0: Hey, I want to tell you about a phone that was found. I guess this was on Tuesday. A phone found at Abalone Point, Shelter Cove. Screensaver shows a woman in a local area, so we're hoping it's a local person. If this is your phone, sounds familiar, call Mike. The number 707-496-6410. But you can call me for that number. 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
1: Broadcasting from the Civic Cypher Studios, welcome to the QR Code, where we share perspective, seek understanding, and shape outcomes. The man you are about to hear from is a man who, once upon a time, could basically beat everyone in the United States of America in a foot race. He is the Q in the QR Code. He goes by the name of Q-War.
2: So, I need to clarify that. The voice that you just heard said something that's statistically almost true, right? If only like 50 people in the country can beat me, and there's how many people here? 300 million, something like that?
1: 350 million, give or take.
2: Yeah, so if only 50 of those could beat me, I think statistically what the R in the QR code said was true.
1: All right, I'll take
2: except
1: it.
2: Those 50 people would have a lot to say about the statement that he just said. But he goes by the name Ramses Jha, and this time, at least he wasn't lying to y'all on purpose.
1: I would be lying to the people. Anyway, stay tuned later on for entertainment. There's an MMA fighter. His name is Sean Strickland. He called MAGA a cult. He's like a former MAGA member. And, you know, it's always interesting to get that insider information, that firsthand perspective. So we're going to hear what he had to say in his own words and talk about that. Prior to that, we're going to have some dialogue. How do you heal from a relationship that ends badly? We've done a lot of talking lately about how people heal from relationships. Let's talk about how we heal. We're going to figure that out. For Q-Words Clapback, architecture. Simple and sweet. For better, do better. Trump's claims of rampant non-citizen voting is not supported by data. That's something that we've talked about many times, and we're going to talk about it again. We're going to spend some time sharing our opinions. Nolan Wells' attorneys demand Snapchat and TikTok records. That's really just to keep you updated and keep you in the loop insofar as the Nolan Wells case is concerned. We're going to talk about the thing a lot of folks are talking about in the culture, ICE agents using racial slurs to refer to Latinos in videos and texts. No surprise there. But right now, and as always, we like to start off with a feel-good feature, and today's feel-good feature comes from The Root. In a historic move, Africa's richest man, Aliko Dangote, has pledged to donate one-third of his estimated $36.5 billion fortune to charity. The landmark decision, which is among the largest charitable donations ever announced by an African billionaire, comes with the full public support of his primary heirs as he prepares to hand over greater operational responsibility across his vast business empire. The Root previously told you about Aliko Dangote, the undisputed richest man in Africa who built a family empire on the fundamental staples that power everyday life, like sugar, salt, flour, and cement. His company, Dangote Cement, founded in 1992, has become the continent's largest cement producer, operating with a total production capacity of 52 million tons per year across 10 African countries. If that wasn't enough, he made his ultimate power move recently with the full launch of the Dangote Petroleum Refinery, a mind-boggling $20 billion mega facility in Nigeria that produces 650,000 barrels a day, according to Reuters, that is actively reshaping global energy markets by turning the region into a self-sufficient fuel powerhouse. Now, Aliko Dangote is preparing the next generation and his heirs, daughters Maria, Halima, and Fatima, and son Abdulrahman, to take on greater responsibilities across his business empire in a historic move. Halima Dangote, the second daughter and executive director of Aliko Dangote Foundation, disclosed how her father will commit one-third of his $36.5 billion fortune to philanthropy during an interview with Bloomberg. One-third of his wealth would amount to more than $12 billion, one of the largest philanthropic commitments ever announced by an African billionaire. Halima said the decision reflected her father's belief that philanthropy isn't a one-off but a consistent long-term commitment. I love that story for obvious reasons, and I wish that we had a little bit more time in this segment sometimes, because I know that this time you'd actually be able to kind of weigh in a lot, because you know a lot of really wealthy Africans. And I think that's consistent, at least with the stories that you've shared with me, Q. So, but right now we have to talk about ICE again. Yuck. So let's just get right to it. ABC News. Federal immigration agents carrying out enforcement operation in Los Angeles last summer used racial slurs to refer to Latinos. Body camera footage and text messages released in court filings appear to show. The ACLU of Southern California included blurred and redacted body camera footage and forensically recovered text messages as part of a motion for preliminary injunction seeking to end what they call federal agents' pattern of race-based profiling when conducting stops as part of the Trump administration's ongoing immigration crackdown. Quote, yeah, just plug us in wherever you see some tonks and we'll jump out, unquote. One agent can be heard saying in a video released in court. Tonk is considered to be a derogatory term used by agents that denotes the sound of an immigrant's head making when struck by a baton or a flashlight. Quote, there was a guy, I'm pretty sure he's wet. He was just sitting in that minivan, unquote. An agent can be heard saying in another video using a term that is allegedly a shortened version of a slur to refer to Latinos. A spokesperson for the Department of Homeland Security did not respond when asked by ABC News if using slurs violates its policies, instead saying that, quote, our agents are focused on protecting the American people, not entertaining performative outrage. We got to circle back to this. Quote, where's the media's outrage for angel families who lost a loved one to illegal alien crime, the DHS spokesperson said. All right, well, I'm here. Do you want to go first, Q? Just to make sure you have as long a runway as you need.
2: I don't mind going first.
1: Well, then yeah, go for it.
2: But so this is a bit of a tightrope act for me.
1: Okay.
2: Trying to find the balance between hopefulness and hopelessness, optimism and pragmatism, realism versus saying something to make people feel good. It is very important that we understand that nothing's going to come of this.
1: Yeah.
2: I don't care how cynical that sounds. It's just the truth.
1: Yeah. Nothing's going to happen
2: from this. Nothing's going to change. They're not going to get training. If they do get training, it's not going to change any behavior. They're still going to refer to immigrants that way. They're still going to treat them that way, still talk to them that way, still nothing's going to change. So calling it performative outrage is disingenuous because people are really outraged. The problem is people can't do anything about it but be outraged. And these agents know that, so nothing will change. I don't even have a whole lot to give on these topics anymore because it's not going to have any impact. It's not going to drive the people in charge to make different decisions. They're doing everything they intended to do, the way they intended to do it, the way they said they would do it, the way that they get in front of cameras after all the outrage, after all the protests, after all the picketing and say, yeah, we're going to get more money. We're going to be more aggressive. We're going to hire more officers. We're going to be more violent. And if you guys will just shut up and take it, there won't be any more bloodshed.
1: Well, that is fair. And I can't say that you're wrong. But what I will say is that I hope that based on the lessons that I've learned from history, that a different outcome might be possible. The people that came before you and I, the people that came from where you and I come from, had much longer roads to walk than the road that we have been on. To be fair, they were up against some odds that felt less insurmountable. But in those moments, they probably felt that they were up against some insurmountable odds as well. And for a lot of those people, all they could do was appeal to the morality of people who still had a modicum of morality about them. And I think that what you and I have done and continue to do with our shows is essentially the same. Point out these injustices, point out these shortcomings, point out these fail points. These people are racist. It's in their language. they were hired to do racist things. And us calling it racist, as long as that still matters to some people, might introduce at least some form of consequences. There might still be some people who don't want to be associated with the bad guys, quote unquote. And I've said this on the show many times before. A note that I got from Joy Reid, I feel like it's appropriate to credit her because that's where the idea originated. But these people, these hateful people, these racist people, even if they got their way across the board, at the end of the day, after beating us and bashing us in the head and shooting us in the back and deporting a bunch of people, these people would still want us to love them. And by holding them to this truth, that you are racist, you have a bad heart, you are the bad guys, full stop. They don't get that. They don't get to say we love them too, because we don't. You could be up, you could be winning, you could have your guy in office, you could have a badge, you could have the law on your side, but you are morally bankrupt, totally. Tonks, how disgusting can a human being become to refer to these people based on the sound that your club makes when it hits their head? You don't see the humanity here. How could I say you're the good guy? Just because it's legal to do what you do? Just because these people have technically violated some administrative code, you get to say, well, they're illegal, so they deserve this. I've read your Bible. I know that you are devoid of morals. You're not on the right side here. And I will not love you. You will not get that love from me. You will get accountability from me until I'm able to love you again. Because I do, you know, famously hold a little bit of space for people to find their way back home. A little bit. Often I do, not always. But you can't have this. You don't get it. You don't get to just be wrong and get a pat on the back. Not from me. As long as they give me a mic and an audience. And I honestly, I don't even need both at the same time. But there's just no fear in my heart. There is no cowardice in my heart. I will say what the truth is. I'm in these books. I'm in these stories. I'm in this data every day. Q is in these books and these stories and these data every day. And we got it, honestly. We got the right people telling us when we were younger what to do, how to do it, what to read, what to study. So we got the right foundation. So when Q says nothing's going to change, there is definitely case precedent to support that. Because the police been racist and the judges been racist. How many stories we cover where the judges will be saying the N-word and it'd be recorded? Nothing happens. They don't even apologize.
2: The judges will be saying the N-word while ruling on the case of a black defendant.
1: Thank you.
2: And will not recuse themselves.
1: Thank you, Q.
2: I mean, it's much ado about nothing at this point.
1: But our job remains. And so, if it's all for nothing, no one will be able to look at Ramses, no one will be able to look at Q and say we didn't do anything. Okay? But I don't believe it's all for nothing. I believe they want us to love them. And I believe as long as we call out their shortcomings, we call out these inhuman behaviors, these racist behaviors, we say that these awful people are behaving awfully, then we deny them the love that they crave from us, right? And as long as there's a show with my name on it and Q's name on it, we'll keep doing it. So that be that. All right, Nolan Wells' attorneys demand Snapchat and TikTok records. I'm going to share from Atlanta Black Star. The legal fight surrounding the death of 18-year-old Nolan Wells has entered a new phase as attorneys working with civil rights lawyer Ben Crump seek records from several social media platforms and a popular location tracking app. New subpoenas filed Tuesday request information tied to Wells' accounts on Snapchat, WhatsApp, TikTok, Meta platforms, and Life360, according to court records reviewed by the Sun-Herald. The newly issued subpoenas seek extensive digital records connected to Wells' online activity. Among the requested information are subscriber records, current and former usernames, email addresses, phone numbers, display names, account creation dates, and the IP addresses used to create and access each account. The subpoenas also request login histories, password reset records, two-factor authentication activity, IP addresses tied to friend events, public communications, metadata, non-content account information, and records that could identify anyone who exchanged messages with Wells. Attorneys are also seeking communications, chats, posts, stories, and other data connected to the accounts. The latest filings follow a series of intent-to-sue letters Bufkin recently sent to Wells' friends, their families, local law enforcement agencies, prosecutors, the coroner's office, the state medical examiner's office, and others involved in the investigation. Those letters instructed recipients to preserve all evidence in their possession in its original, unaltered form. They also directed recipients to suspend any automatic deletion or overwrite functions that could erase potential evidence. The subpoenas marked the latest step in the family's effort to reconstruct Wells' final movements and communications as investigations into his death continues. Wells' family expressed concern because his friends kept the teen's cell phone after he went missing. The 18-year-old was reportedly very active on social media, and they believe some of his messages were deleted. A family friend who retrieved the phone from his friends told CNN Laura Coates she got the runaround. Forensics expert Heather Barnhart said investigators need to find evidence of someone without a password attempting to access the phone to prove tampering. So, again, it seems like this team is being very thorough in trying to investigate what happened here. No surprise. Obviously, if it was that simple, if people just kind of knew what happened, then this wouldn't be necessary. But these mysterious circumstances and, generally speaking, a lack of accountability when it comes to black death, particularly in this part of the country, has led to this point where these seemingly intense deep dives that are being performed by this legal team are the order of the day. Another thing that I'd like to mention here is that, you know, I was having a conversation, this would have been yesterday, with a representative of an elected official in the United States. I don't want to say who, but I was having a conversation with one of the chiefs of staff of this elected official, national, right? And they were asking me about Nancy Guthrie and, you know, why we weren't sort of covering the Nancy Guthrie case. And, you know, I pushed back and I said, you know, there's something that we've covered on our show. It's the missing while black phenomenon. We had a recent enough episode where we talked about missing and murdered indigenous women and girls, you know, and there's very little, relatively speaking, in the way of resources when it comes to a missing person who is certainly indigenous, but, you know, black and brown youth that go missing, there's, generally speaking, less attention on those cases. One of the things that I've heard coined as missing white woman syndrome essentially suggests that the media and the country is always up in arms about a white woman that goes missing. Wall-to-wall coverage on 100 news stations until the person is found. And because we work in a media space, I had to say to this chief of staff person, because we work in a media space, the ready assumption is that the Nancy Guthrie case is going to get plenty of attention. And, you know, they're going to ultimately find answers. They're going to demand, you know, accountability. They're going to be able to do all that. And in Nolan Wells' case, a case that we're actively covering, that is not necessarily a foregone conclusion. I'm very excited to see that other people have kind of join this. But make no mistake, Q and I made this decision day one to follow this because we felt, I don't want to put this on you, Q, but you know, I certainly felt, and I feel like we both did, that we get overwhelmed by these types of stories and we don't get to follow them through to their conclusion, whatever that is. And so I wanted to share that because I do want to continue to cover this case for this family, and because we deserve something. You know, we deserve the same as everybody else, but we're in a position to do this, Q and I specifically. And so this is the one that we chose. And I, you know, as long as Q is down and we have mics and audiences, we're going to do our job to do right by this boy, this young man. He's 18. So anyway, Q, your thoughts.
2: I plan to say his name every time I turn the microphone on.
1: Boom. Talk to me. I like that.
2: And I'm talking about every single time that we turn the microphone on, I plan to say his name. And maybe that means we won't say every name because there's too many names. But we're going to say this one. And this case, the longer it goes on, the more information we get, the more we realize what we knew initially, that there's foul play here. And I'm so discouraged by the idea that his attorneys had to request metadata and all this information from these companies, because these companies are owned by people who are in cahoots with this administration, who would love nothing more than for another black person to be killed and for everybody to just move on. You know, after a while, our outrage will fade because we only have so much bandwidth and so much stamina, right? We will not be as angry 45 days from now as we were the day we learned about this.
1: Sure.
2: That's the collective we, though. Ramses and Q gonna be mad about this.
1: Stay mad. We gonna die mad.
2: And y'all gonna hear how mad we are about it every time you hear our voices. So, again, I hate to be the consummate ongoing cynic, but I have no hope that these companies are gonna turn over any information to help with this case, because they're not incentivized to do so. They want to protect their users' privacy so they can make as much money off those users as possible. And the only time they'll give up your privacy of your information is when they're selling it to another tech company. So will they cooperate with law enforcement with these attorneys' requests? Who knows? Once upon a time, there were laws in this country. You had to abide by them. What our president has taught us, and specifically these owners of these companies, is that not if you got money and you're white and you don't feel like it. If you got money and you're white and you don't feel like it, there kind of are no rules anymore. So we will see what comes of this. And I'm curious to see what the court of public opinion does with all this new information, because it seems every day we're getting more and more information that's pointing to, again, what we thought from the beginning, and that's that there's foul play here. So Ramses, man, I'm angry with you. And if you with me, we're saying this young man's name.
1: Let's get it.
2: Nolan Wells, every single time we crack a microphone.
1: Yeah, yeah. I think that if nothing else, again, with a microphone, for folks who have never been in a position like this before, and don't let me preach to you, that's not my way, but, you know, with a microphone and an audience comes a tremendous amount of responsibility, not just to be accurate, to eat crow, you know, to, you know, when we're wrong, you know, we have to admit it, that's the eat crow part. To be consistent, to, you know, develop a relationship with, you know, your listeners and hold yourself to a standard, but also the responsibility to do good work. You know, I can only imagine, like, if something happened to one of my children, how would I want the person on the radio to talk about my children? Would I want them to just move on? Would I want, you know what I mean? And I get it that you kind of have to, but I also recognize that at a point you can take a stand, and you know, this is the point, man. You know, we talked about Gabby Petito. As a country, we talked about her for forever. So, you know, I know a lot of people really don't mind, but for those that do mind, just let us have this one, man. We're gonna make sure that this young man has a conclusion and his family can move on. All right. Let's talk about Donald Trump's claims of rampant non-citizen voting, which is not supported by data. All right, I'm going to share from Reuters. According to U.S. President Donald Trump, America is a hotbed of voting fraud, and foreigners are major culprits. He has portrayed non-citizen voting as part of a broad Democratic Party conspiracy to dilute Republican power. He has claimed on social media that crazed Democrats allow unvetted migrants to enter the U.S. so they can vote, vote, vote. He has called for elections to be nationalized due to the danger of non-citizens casting ballots. And he has described illegal voting by non-citizens as so widespread that cheating is rampant in our elections. I wonder how he won then. All right. He has offered little evidence for his allegations of widespread fraud, however, including his claim in a primetime speech on Thursday that 278,000 non-citizens are registered to vote. Now, a new Reuters analysis of federal court data undercuts Trump's assertion that a conspiracy of non-citizen voting is afoot in America. Case records show that federal prosecutors have charged just 129 people under a federal voting by alien statute created by Congress in 1996. Reuters found more than two-thirds of those prosecutions, or 86, have been filed during Trump's 5.5 years in office. In none of the cases did prosecutors allege a coordinated effort to influence an election, and no defendant was accused of being paid to vote. Instead, many appear to stem from voter confusion, miscommunication with election officials, or administrative errors. Over the past 18 months, the Trump administration has brought at least 39 voting by aliens prosecutions, more than any other president at this point in office in at least a quarter century, court records show. The cases are part of a broader enforcement effort. U.S. Department of Homeland Security agents have launched voter fraud investigations into more than 325 people across at least six states, mostly on suspicions of non-citizen voting, according to records obtained by Reuters through public information requests. In response to questions for this story, the White House said non-citizen voting cases are plentiful and that Trump is committing to keeping voter rolls accurate and limited to eligible citizens. Such measures are necessary to protect the integrity of U.S. elections, it added. Non-citizen voting is a crime, White House spokesperson Abigail Jackson said. Anyone breaking the law will be held accountable. Trump's focus on non-citizen voting is part of a multi-front push to remake U.S. elections in ways the president himself has said could cement Republican power for generations. So the last line is the whole thing. Okay? So again, if Donald Trump is suggesting that immigrants are coming to this country to vote. 278,000 was the number that he was claiming. All you have to do is just think about that. That doesn't make any sense. You would bring 278,000 people here to vote. If you were going to cheat, there's a lot easier ways to do that than bringing 278,000 human beings to the United States of America. If that was true, and this was rampant and widespread by Democrats, as stated by this president, Donald Trump wouldn't have won in the first place, much less won two non-consecutive terms. All you have to do is just think about it, right? And that's something that I don't think that, I think the MAGA base, and we're going to talk about this later in the show, they just get fed things, and it's the simplest thing that you can just be... The smallest amount of being critical of the data or the information that you're being given, and it breaks down. You don't even need to go two or three levels deep. It just doesn't make any sense. Okay? So Donald Trump won the last election, and like a lot of his like Republican folks still go along with the fact that the election was stolen from him in 2020 and that voter fraud is rampant. Now, again, the Department of Justice says that they've charged this. They found, what was it? They found 325 people. So if there's, let's call it 350 people they found, and let's call it 350 million people in the country. So that's one in a million people. Well, first off, I need you to think of how many a million is. One in a million that they found, okay? They were only able to charge 129 of those people. So that's less than half that they were able to charge. And then in terms of the people that have, like, where the charges have stuck, you know, what did it say? I can't find the number here, but it's less than 129, suffice it to say. And then, as I mentioned before, many of the charges appear to stem from voter confusion, miscommunication with election officials, or administrative errors. So that means it was the fault of the government, not the citizens. There was no coordinated effort to steal any elections. So even this president's own Department of Justice cannot substantiate that claim. And all of this is an effort to remake all of the elections to disenfranchise black people, women, voter ID laws, perhaps poll taxes eventually, all the above. So you better do better. Stay tuned. We'll be back with more after this. Still broadcasting from the Civic Cypher Studios. Welcome back to the QR Code, where we share perspective, seek understanding, and shape outcomes. The man you are about to hear from is a man who could always use a few extra pages in his passport booklet, but in stamps. Trust me, I know he is the Q in the QR Code. He goes by the name of Q Wolf.
2: And the voice that you just heard is so brilliant that he just did a call back mid-show that people didn't catch that I got to bring back up after this next segment. That was brilliant. I don't even know if he know he did it, but that was off the chains. He is the R in the QR code. He goes by the name Ramses Ja.
1: Man, I will take that. I don't know what you are talking about, but I will take it, sir. I appreciate you. Stay tuned. Later on for entertainment, MMA fighter Sean Strickland calls MAGA a cult. That call's coming from inside the house. We love it. Prior to that, we're going to have some dialogue. How do you heal from a relationship that ends badly? I know Q got some advice for us. I probably got some advice, too. Right now, though, and as always after the break, it's time for Q Words Clapback. The theme, architecture. Q, talk to me.
2: The system is engineered to make you move on. Not by force, by math. Quite frankly, your rent is due. Your children are hungry. And there's a new name in the news today as you're still trying to mourn the name that was in the news yesterday. By the weekend, that name will be replaced by a new one. And before Monday, a different one. That is not a bug in your ability to care. That is the design of the country we live in. Today we ask, what's the opposite of that engineering actually look like? Because right now there are names in the news that will be gone by Saturday if we let them go. Nolan Wells. I'll say it again. Nolan Wells. I'll say it one more time because sometimes my mic cuts out. Nolan Wells. Renee Nicole Good. Alex Preddy. Lorenzo Salgado Arroyo, Johann Sebastian Guerrero, Nixon Perez, and Glenly Gonzalez, and that surge in that sugarcane field in Guatemala last week. Every day, another name. And every day, the moving on machine goes to work on those names until they are gone. So here's the thing about poverty. Poverty and wage labor make moving on a survival choice. Not a moral failure. That is structural. People who can be full-time activists in this country are almost always subsidized by wealth, tenure, family money, or organized political funding. Everyone else, well, we have to make micro choices. That's why when very, very rich people try to criticize us for sometimes shopping at Target and sometimes ordering on Amazon, the asymmetry there is blinding. It's a false choice. People in these circumstances have to make micro choices every day just to survive. So everyone else, while making these choices, have to make them strategically. Most of the discourse about activism is written by people who have never had a mortgage and a commitment to a movement that competes for that same dollar. Right? Do I ride for my people today? Or do I feed my starving children? So let us throw out that frame that treats micro choice as inadequate. Micro choices are the whole game. They just compound in a way that headline coverage does not measure. So what's the opposite of moving on? Well, for people who have to keep the lights on, the opposite of moving on is architecture. Not more feeling, architecture. Because architecture has four load-bearing walls. The first wall is the permanent record. The mechanism of moving on requires detail.

0: wall, it's distributed load. No individual human can carry every death and every injustice. Not in state functional anyway. That's why Ramses will not allow me to watch every video or read every story, and I will not allow the same. We have to be able to function. Our minds were not designed to just consume and digest trauma every day. That is a trap of individualized grief. Movements exist because they let 100 people carry a load that not one person should carry alone. So when you hear me say the name Nolan Wells, and when you say the name Nolan Wells at your dinner table, you have handed part of that weight to whoever else is at the table. And they hand it to someone they see tomorrow. Not gossip, distribution. The third wall, infrastructure, freedom schools, memorial societies, oral history archives, black bookstores, community centers, radio shows. These are not decoration. They are the machinery that holds memory when individual humans cannot hold it that day. When the Nolan Wells case goes quiet in 6 months, the archive still knows his name. This show is one of those archives. Trust me, we will not stop saying his name. Your local paper, your local church bulletin, your group chat, if you use it that way. Every place we agreed to keep the record is a place where that record survives. The fourth wall is the hardest one. Make the moving on itself the target. The system requires people to move on. Every act that requires a subscription from the system's operating budget, a tenant telling another tenant what happened last week, a parent teaching their child the accurate history after dinner, a commuter forwarding one specific report, or a worker saying, "I know what happened" out loud at lunch. Those are not activism light. Those are load-bearing walls of a movement that's being built full time. So the activists that you see on camera, the visible ones, they are the tip of the iceberg. The tenants and the parents and the commuters are what actually holds that thing up. On Nolan Wells specifically, cases like his rot when the news cycle dies. Emmett Till took decades to get named. Decades. Most black death cases go the Nolan Wells route. Initially, a lot of attention, then contradicting accounts, then quiet. The archival. The friends telling contradicting stories is not incidental. That is the phase. What breaks that phase is not one heroic act. It is repeated, specific, date naming across platforms over a long time. That is architecture. That is our job. You do not have to hold any of this alone. You do not have to quit your job to be a part of this. You do not have to skip feeding your children to show up as an activist. You have to build one small, durable piece of memory in places where you already live. And you have to trust that when 1 million households do that, that that record cannot be rewritten. Not by a White House report, not by a manufactured news cycle, and not by silence. We are not moving on. We are building the thing that carries what refusing to move on looks like at scale. This is the QR code, and we will continue to build. Ramses Ja.
1: Masterful. I'm with that. Man, I like that, man. Turn me up, dog. Okay. How do you heal from a relationship that ends badly? I always put you on the spot here. I think I might weigh in a little bit here. So, one of the things that I've been doing in the past few weeks is saying that there is a specific way that I see often enough that based on my vantage point, it's exclusively women heal from relationships. And it's not every woman, of course, it's sometimes, but I've seen it enough to be able to recognize it, right? And once you are able to recognize it, you can name it, and then you can continue to watch it and monitor it as it unfolds in the world around you. But I realize that that's only half the story, you know, for me to simply just say, like, well, this is how I've seen many women heal from relationships. They will rewrite the story a bit and, you know, heal from the villain version of you rather than the realistic version of you, because that's a lot tougher to heal from. And make no mistake, I've campaigned.

0: this too. I've actually pressed people on this one, and you know, I've had a number of people admit, yeah, that turns out that's exactly what they were doing. They just didn't realize it in the moment. So again, I try my best not to be unkind or unfair, or paint with too broad a strokes. But at the same time, human beings, we need to recognize patterns in order to make sense of the world and to know who we are and kind of how to navigate the waters ahead. In my life, after having recognized some patterns, some that have to do with women, some that have to do with men, of course, naturally, and some that have to do with me personally, you know, I can say that, you know, how I've healed from a relationship that ended badly has evolved as I've aged, as I've grown. You know, once upon a time, I might have said something. That's typically all I do, is say something or do something, try to get my lick back, try to, you know, feed my ego or give in to my ego, whatever the case is. But more recently, it's going to sound kind of goofy, and I apologize, but I don't think that I have nearly as much to offer this insight for our listeners as you might have, Q. So I'll keep it short. But I think that for me, one of the things that I've learned, and I'm drawing from a recent, not a breakup in a romantic way, but, you know, dissolving of a friendship that really meant a lot to me and meant a lot to a lot of people in my circle. It happened recently. You know, I realized that you kind of feel what you're supposed to feel. If that's the betrayal, if that's the hurt, if that's the confusion, whatever that is, you feel it. You don't fight it. You don't try to lessen it. You don't try to distract yourself from it. You feel it. And while you're feeling it, you decide. You make an assertion. Like you're being very intentional about the decision you're making. You decide who you are in relationship to that feeling. I knew it was going to sound a little goofy, but what I mean when I say this is that if this feeling, if it feels unfair, then you need to decide, or at least Ramses needs to decide for himself, who am I in relation to this unfair feeling? Am I the person that can bless this moment and say, okay, I must have learned all the lessons I need to learn, and then I move on? And I revise and I adjust and I live my life without this person that meant so much to me? Or do I need to be right? That would have been the case from a younger version of myself. I would have been in the arguing stage for a lot longer because I would have had a need to be right. You know, and I know I'm right. But knowing I'm right ultimately became sufficient for my own purposes. No one else needs to know how right I am. And there's a liberation, there's a freedom that comes with kind of that acknowledgement. Deciding who I am in relation to this feeling that I have, and then moving on. And that cold turkey, it's really tough. It's always been a problem for me to just cut people off. Because again, I like to think that people will ultimately find their way. But I also realize that it's not fair to me or them in some instances by maintaining contact with these folks, because they'll end up hurting me and themselves to try to hurt me, and then nobody wins. And so sometimes being very strategic with that block button or with, you know, not returning calls or text or whatever, sometimes that is the most prudent strategy. And so really how I heal is just giving it time and being very disciplined in the decision that I make to no longer allow myself to feed that monster of an ego that I have, or to put myself in harm's way. And it just takes discipline, because again, everything in your being compels you to try to be right and try to fix it. But you get older, you move on, and you decide what is more appropriate for you long term. I wish I could teach everybody that, because I think it would ease a lot of people's way. But that's all I got right now. Cue the rest of the time is yours, and take more time if you need it.
1: So this is the thing about giving people advice. I learned while listening to what you were saying how different we handle this same issue. And I think that's why I probably couldn't give you advice, or you me, because this love thing, the happy part of it, the building stage, the falling in love stage, the honeymoon stage, the grief, the breakup, the hurt, the pain is different for every individual person in every individual relationship. So who
0: Sure.
1: am I to give you advice knowing nothing of your life experience or the person that you're in a relationship with?
0: Sure.
1: How to heal after heartbreak, how to deal with, being crushed by someone you love, having your best friend become your adversary, stand across from you and become your enemy is the strangest
0: Wild.
1: Mental gymnastics you'll ever have to go through. And to try to pretend that I know how you should react when put in that position is kind of insane. And it's never the same, man. I've had a relationship end where it was like a relief. And it still sucks. Like, I've never had a relationship end where I was happy the next day, but I've had a relationship end where it was like a relief. Like, I exhaled, like, okay, this sucks, but I don't feel like I'm in this emotional cage anymore.
0: Okay.
1: And I've had a relationship end that made me think my life was over. Like, I didn't think I would function again. I couldn't eat. I couldn't sleep. I would cry involuntarily. And in all situations, the only thing I can give that's advice, and not really advice, it's just kind of a constant. It's like the law of being alive. Time.
0: Yeah.
1: It will not feel the same a year from now as it does today. That does not mean a year from now you'll feel better. That does not mean a year from now you'll feel great or you will have moved on. But it definitely won't feel the same a year from now as it does today. And as much time passes, even if it's in very, very small increments, that's how much easier that grief will be to deal with. Outside of that, I'd be lying if I didn't tell you distractions, whatever they may be. For me, once upon a time, I was riding my motorcycle or going bowling. For some people, that's playing video games or working out. For other people, that's jumping into new relationships. And they don't even realize it, but it feels good. There's a dopamine hit that comes from meeting somebody else, there being some mutual interest. Even if you're not emotionally prepared, a lot of people do it. They call it a rebound. But it's really like an emotional safe space. It's an emotional trick. It's like self-manipulation. All the things that you're not getting from this person anymore in small doses, or sometimes you can get love bombed and getting it and get it in large doses from someone else. And your mind and a lot of those initial states won't know the difference, right away. So there are a bunch of different remedies, a bunch of different medicines, but the idea of advice on how to heal from a relationship that ends badly, I don't have it.
0: That's fair. It when you put it like that, it's like, yeah, how could you have it? But, for people that I guess aren't there, I guess something is better than nothing. So hopefully we've given you a little bit to work with. All right. MMA fighter Sean Strickland calls MAGA a cult. Sean Strickland sat down with Sean Ryan and described a Trump rally from the inside. You can hear him saying, you're going to hear the edited version. So we took out the word Hitler, but he'll say, I could definitely see how Hitler happened. So let's hear it in his own words. Here we go.
2: Trump rally?
3: No. Oh, dude, it's fucking nuts.
2: No.
3: So, like, when you're at a Trump rally, you're like, oh, I could definitely see how it happened. Like, I'm not joking to you, dude. When you go to a Trump rally, it makes you question the sanity of everybody. Like, Trump's up there talking about, like, we're going to throw people in jail for burning the flag. And I'm like, you shouldn't do it. But it's like, there was a Constitution. I'm looking at Vivek, and Vivek is just like fucking like rubbing his head. He gets out and leaves a Trump rally. And I'm like, and everybody else is just bullshit. Yeah, fucking throw him in jail. Like if Trump said, go grab a gun and go do anything, they would fucking do it. They would fucking do it.
2: I know, it's a cult. It's, and that's another good, that's one of the things about Christianity. You're not supposed to put, you don't put your faith in man. They will.
3: That's also what I, that's also
2: time.
0: I think that is sufficient. Now, you didn't hear anything there that we haven't been saying for a long time. In particular, Q has been saying for a long time. But to hear it from people that are Trump voters, Both of those guys, from my understanding, are Trump voters. One of them is an MMA fighter and a former MAGA member. It's kind of more of that, you know, Marjorie Taylor Greene, the type of person that kind of finds their way through all of that mire to see, oh my gosh, I've been duped, I've been tricked. Kind of like that Tucker Carlson where the blinders end up falling away and they can see, oh my gosh, this is a cult that I've been in and supporting. And, you know, I've heard a lot of people say, you know, when I was in it, I couldn't tell that it was a cult. I had a constant diet of anger. And I had an enemy that was convenient, either Democrats or the devil, and this is a holy war, or, you know, there's an invasion by immigrants, or black people are, you know, have victim mentalities, or, right? And, you know, they always say, you know, I was so angry, and because I was so angry, it allowed me to be manipulated. And 100% of the people blame Fox News right after they blame Trump himself. And so, you know, it's validating around here. And, you know, longtime listeners of this show, we know that we're not telling anything new. But, you know, this is entertainment news. This is a segment of the show. We talk about entertainment. This guy's an MMA fighter. He's an entertainer. And, you know, he's breaking ranks, you know, or broke ranks with, you know, MAGA. And can now look at it objectively and say, oh, my God, that was a cult. You know, when he mentioned, like, the people can go and get, Donald Trump can say, go and get guns, and the people will listen and they'll go get guns and kill people. You know, Q has a story that he shares from time to time. We actually shared the clip on the show with, actually, I'd rather you tell the story a little bit better because I think you know the background a little bit better. So take it away. But you know which one I'm referring to, right?
1: I do not.
0: So I think, and correct me if I'm wrong, but there's children and their parents, and they're on the same show together.
1: Oh, okay. Yeah, there's a brother and sister.
0: Okay, go ahead.
1: A brother and sister have a podcast together.
0: Yeah, that's right. That's
1: the entire basis of the podcast is them talking to their MAGA parents. Now, as you can guess, the children are not MAGA or Republicans. They're not Trump supporters, but their parents are diehards. And they spent months kind of going viral, arguing with their parents about the virtues of being a Donald Trump supporter and somehow proclaiming to be Christians at the same time. And because it's really just white Christian nationalist racism that they wrap a cross around and call themselves followers of Christ while ignoring every one of his teachings. But I'll move on. Eventually, you're going to be faced with choosing Donald Trump over everything else you've ever loved and believed in because there's a truth that you don't want to tell, and it's just that you're racist. You're a billionaire or you're racist or both are the only legitimate reasons to be Trump supporter. So when this family gets to that point of the conversation where the kids, they're going on this long line of Trump giving executive illegal orders to military and law enforcement. And the parents are all for it no matter what. If Trump said it, there must be a reason why. So yes, they should do it. And this is after a bunch of U.S. lawmakers came out and urged servicemen and servicewomen, members of our National Guard, our military, the Air Force, the Marines, and the Army, and the Navy, reminding them that they didn't have to obey illegal orders. And their parents got really, really mad that lawmakers were telling soldiers that they don't have to obey illegal orders. The important distinction there is they didn't say you don't have to obey in order to do any specific thing. So these people could not pretend that there was a specific thing they were in support of. What they were in support of was illegal orders. And the parents, no matter what it was, Yes, that's fine. We're fine with it. We're all on board with it. And these kids had to go to what they had to think was their big joker. You know, pardon the pun, but their trump card. Okay, mom and dad, if Trump ordered the military to kill me, would you object to it? And even with their children as the victims of an illegal murder ordered by Donald Trump, these parents who are MAGA supporters had to say, yes, we will be on board with it. Yes, we will be on board with having our children murdered by Donald Trump because he said so. That's the position that he puts people in. And if you're wondering whether or not it's a cult, there's your answer. We would be okay with Donald Trump ordering our children murdered. Not because they've ever gone down that thinking path. They've never done that exercise. In that moment, they didn't do the exercise. But rather than admit they're wrong about Donald Trump, we've listened to people denounce God just so they wouldn't have to denounce Donald Trump. They are a cult.
0: Well, one of the things that I recoil at is that for a long time, I did not want to refer to the MAGA movement as a cult because I, at the time, I looked up what a cult was, and I think that there were four factors that were used to determine whether or not something was a cult, and MAGA only met three of the four, three and a half of the four, and the journalist in me wouldn't let that go. But again, you know, with the microphone comes responsibility, and you know, in hindsight is 2020, and I should have, and fortunately, there's two of us here, so Q always did, but I should have condemned MAGA as a cult from day one because I knew it was. You know, it was walking like a duck and talking like a duck and quacking like a duck, and it was missing, like, I don't know, a couple of feathers or something, or maybe it was a different color from duck that I'd ever seen, but it was a duck and I knew it through and through, and I didn't want to call it that. And now that I hear former MAGA people saying, "Oh yeah, no, it's definitely a cult. I see exactly how it's a cult and why it's a cult. In fact, it gave me insight into how, you know, Hitler took over Germany." Then I look back on my time where I was trying to give as much grace as I could to the MAGA folks, you know, and, you know, do everything technically the right way, at least the way I knew how. I feel like that was a missed opportunity. But, you know, you live, you learn, and now I can give a full-chested condemnation of the MAGA movement as a cult. Like he said, like the gentleman said in the clip, you know, Donald Trump can say, get a gun and go murder somebody. And if that's not a cult, I mean, that's really the only definition that really matters around here. So, yeah. All right. That's going to do it for us here at the QR Code. Today's show was produced by Chris Thompson and Dan Pavlish. If you have some thoughts you'd like to share, visit civiccypher.com to ask a question, share some encouragement, or buy us a cup of coffee while you're there. 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
5: 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I'm your news director, April Lewis, and I'm glad to be with you for this broadcast. In this episode, we have stories on another bar reopening in Arcata, coastal lighting changes for Humboldt, and the Redwood Coast Energy Authority votes on a generation rate increase. But first, some local alerts and updates. This is KMUD News. Starting off with news from the KMUD studios. Today, Thursday, July 30th, KMUD hosted the second Touch a Truck event of our Fire Awareness Fund Drive with some amazing firefighters from the Petrolia Volunteer Fire Department. 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
6: 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Getting kids out and getting them interacting with first responders and the fire equipment and that sort of thing, and just how transformational it could be for a young person in their life to have an interaction that sets the course for the rest of their life and have it be a positive interaction and not a negative one. That's why events like this are so important.
5: 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Next, in vehicle fire news. Two vehicle fires were reported today on Highway 101 in different locations. One was a Prius that caught fire on 101 near the Reynolds Highway in Mendocino. The other was an RV south of Scotia on 101 in Humboldt County that also went up in flames. The RV fire near Scotia was the larger incident, as flames spread to nearby vegetation and some structures were threatened. Thankfully, Rio Del Fire and Cal Fire were quick to the scene in a full wildlands fire response, and traffic had to be diverted. Thankfully, by 2:45 p.m., southbound lanes on 101 had started reopening. In Mendocino County, defendant Christopher Niall Kiger, also known as Chris King, and Jesse Goff, age 42, formerly of Willits, Ukiah, Clear Lake, and while hiding out from investigators, Florida, was back before the Mendocino County Superior Court Thursday morning for his formal sentencing hearing. The defendant was found guilty by a jury in March of various sex crimes against a child. Defendant Kiger was ultimately sentenced today to 24 years in state prison at the conclusion of what ended up being a relatively short hearing. The prison sentence imposed by Mendocino County Superior Court Judge Keith Falder is the maximum state prison sentence allowed by law for the crimes for which Kiger stands convicted. Because one of those crimes, continuous sexual abuse of a child under the age of 14 years, is legislatively deemed a violent felony, the good time slash work time credits Kiger may attempt to earn in prison towards early release on parole should be limited to no more than 15% of the overall 24 years. When the defendant is eventually paroled, down the road, he will be required to register for life as a sex offender with local law enforcement in any city or county where he may be allowed to live. He will also face three strikes punishment should he commit a new felony in prison or after he is eventually released. Also in Mendocino, there was a vegetation fire earlier today in the Potter Valley. Firefighters, including from CAL FIRE Air Attack, were quick to respond. An evacuation warning was briefly put out and quickly rescinded, and Incident Command stated the fire only grew to 1.1 acres. In Eureka, there were multiple brush fires in the area behind Walmart and the Bayshore Mall today, reported shortly before 3 p.m. Humboldt Bay Fire was quickly at the scene, and by 3:45 p.m., crews were already in mop-up operations. The blaze reached approximately 2 acres. There's a lot of minor fire activity in our region lately, but it only takes one weather event or a difficult location to turn any of these fires into a widespread event that could cause mass structural damage and lead to evacuations. It's a good reminder to stay prepared as we are now in peak fire season. In southern Humboldt, the Humboldt County Department of Public Works will be conducting a surface removal and resurfacing project on Redwood Drive from Monday, August 3rd through Friday, August 13th. Road crews will begin grinding the existing roadway and hauling away the removed surface material before paving a new surface. The majority of the work will begin in the intersection of Sproul Creek Road and to the south end of Garberville, as well as a small portion of the northbound lane just north of Sproul Creek Road. Work will take place from 7 a.m. to 5 p.m. Travelers are to expect 15-minute delays and are being asked to drive slowly, follow all traffic control devices, and all posted road signs in the project area. And up next, our main stories. This is KMUD News. Arcata now has an additional bar besides Sidelines that wants to reopen, KMUD News reports. There has been some controversy in Arcata in recent weeks with the planned reopening of the famously rowdy Sidelines bar. However, the area may soon see a greater resurgence in its bar scene, as the former Alibi Bar is now planning to reopen on the same block of downtown Arcata. At the July 28th Arcata Planning Commission meeting, the proposal to reopen Alibi was on the agenda. We'll start with a staff report on the potential bar reopening and proposal.
7: So tonight we are talking about reestablishment of a long-standing bar and restaurant on the Arcata Plaza, located at 754 and 744 9th Street. The zoning on the property is central commercial with a plaza area overlay. And both the owner and the agent are in the audience tonight and will be available for questions. So the site here is on the north side of the plaza. So just to give a little bit of background on the approval process, because there has been some conversation about reopening this bar and other bars on the plaza, one thing that I think is important for the commission to track is that the city works in partnership with the State Alcoholic Beverage Control Board in reviewing and approving permits that serve alcohol. So a little bit of history of the site. The Alibi has operated as a bar and restaurant for decades, according to the historic report that was submitted with the new construction in the 2010s that I mentioned. The Alibi served pretty much continuously From the 1950s on, the structure was constructed in the 1910s, originally as a candy shop, but was transformed into a bar and restaurant pretty shortly afterwards. And then the Plaza restaurant that's to the left of the Alibi was actually demolished and was a vacant property on the plaza for many years. In the early 2010s and into the mid-2010s, the previous owner of the property came forward requesting a merger of the two sites and developed the Alibi as we know it today. And at that time, there was a very thorough vetting process with the city, including the Historic and Design Review Commission and the Planning Commission. And pretty stringent operational standards were put in place at that time. Because the proposed operations of the bar are very, very similar to what was proposed previously, we're essentially bringing this back as originally conditioned from that approval.
5: The staff report also laid out the current plan for the Alibi to be an alcohol-only establishment, although the owners are planning to eventually operate a restaurant on the site.
7: What the current owners are proposing to do is to reopen in phases. And this is partially just due to the fact that the historic Alibi frontage is in disrepair and it's in pretty sorry shape on the inside. It needs a fair amount of work. So they are planning to start just with alcohol service. And then from speaking to the applicant, it sounds like within about a 6-month period, they'll be hoping to reopen the commercial kitchen and offer food service. The applicant is going for a Type 48 alcohol license through ABC, which is requiring food and alcohol to be served. So they will have to work with ABC to determine what will be acceptable phasing for the food service from ABC's perspective. They are currently proposing to operate from 8 a.m. to 2 a.m. The previous Alibi operation was authorized from 6 a.m. to 2 a.m., so it's a slightly smaller window of time to be operating.
5: A representative for the new owners of Arcata's Alibi Bar then spoke during the Arcata Planning Commission meeting, reaffirming the plans from the staff report, but also complaining about the slow progress of getting building approvals in downtown Arcata.
8: As far as the restaurant question, that's the plan. We want to take the old building and turn that into a restaurant and then have the other side as just a normal bar that we've had on the tavern since I was in college, which is some of the best memories I have of college. You were asking about the phasing. As two people that haven't been involved in this process before as far as construction, we are astounded at the just red tape and hoops we have to jump through. So the plan is to go as fast as we can, but we're shocked that we haven't been able to do much of anything yet. So yeah, we ideally, we'd love to have the other side open, the old side open in 6 months. I can't see that happening. So I can't really speak directly to how quickly it's going to happen, but we want it to happen as quickly as possible.
5: The Arcata Planning Commission then questioned the new ownership group for the Alibi Bar directly on a timeline, which again led to complaints on the business and development conditions in downtown Arcata.
9: Is there a time frame that we can count on for that transition?
8: As I was saying, as fast as we possibly can. But from what we've seen, that is going to be slow. I mean, just the fact that they are just now starting to clean up the fire. Kind of, well, I'm sure you're very aware of the difficulties in doing anything in downtown Arcata. But yeah, we want to do it as fast as possible. But we don't know, we're not able to estimate.
5: With both Sidelines and Alibi planning on reopening, the city of Arcata may once again have a real bar scene. However, when that revived bar scene will happen may depend on the speed of planning approvals and other legal factors for these projects. Reporting for KMUD, I'm April Lewis. Humboldt County's Board of Supervisors has approved changes to a coastal version of a lighting ordinance, but the move was opposed by two supervisors. Daniel Mintz reports.
10: After a debate that focused on security and disability issues, Humboldt County's Board of Supervisors approved changes to the county's lighting ordinance in a 3-2 vote. at a July 27 special board meeting, changes to the coastal version of the ordinance were approved, and staff was directed to apply the amendments to the inland version, which will go through Planning Commission review. Requested by the state's Coastal Commission, the coastal version changes add a lighting restriction and apply it broadly. The inland version's limit of 2700 Kelvin, a measurement of light temperature or color, is applied to the coastal version with the change. The 2700 Kelvin range is considered as warm lighting on the yellow end of the spectrum as opposed to blue. The first prong of debate was advanced by Supervisor Rex Bone, who said limiting light temperature and applying the limit to parking lots and public areas like streets will affect safety.
11: I worry because the public has more problems than parking lots with break-ins. And, I mean, we see it at stores in our own area. I don't want to name any of a lot of thefts, purses, things like that, or actually people being accosted at their cars when they come out of this. One of the reasons we have so many fences around parking lots of sensitive areas. And I just, less lighting at those places seems to be counterproductive to keeping our citizens safe. And I don't really know if it's going to affect the wildlife as much as it'll affect the other life that's walking on the ground trying to make it to their transport vehicles and stuff.
10: Asked for his take on it, Planning Director John Ford highlighted the ordinance's residential and commercial limits on lighting intensity as measured in lumens and a requirement for downward aim. He said, quote, "The Coastal Commission felt that minimizing the color to reduce the brightness of the light would also be an appropriate change." Another issue was raised by Supervisor Michelle Bushnell, who said lower-intensity warm lighting is, quote, "generally harder to see for low-vision people because dim, warm lights lack the brightness and contrast needed with poor sight." During a public comment period, Sylvia Van Royen of Humboldt Waterkeeper vouched for the warmer lighting because it has less impact on migratory birds and recommended applying the broader warm light requirement to the inland version of the ordinance.
12: Blue light scatters more easily in the near atmosphere and reflects back to Earth, causing sky glow. So I'm sure you've seen the kind of glow around cities at night. That's sky glow. And the big contributor to that is blue lights. So the more yellow lights we have, the less sky glow we have, which in turn impacts migratory birds even less. So that's an important thing to regulate. We're really excited to see the blanket color temperature limit in the coastal zone, especially because we have so many sensitive bird species using our coast in Humboldt. But migratory birds don't recognize the limits of the coastal zone. So I think it would be really great to go back and incorporate this blanket color temperature limit into the inland version of the ordinance, where birds and other wildlife will be impacted by blue outdoor lighting.
10: Approaching the vote, Bone reiterated his security concerns, saying break-ins and alarm triggers at Redwoods Field Ballpark in Cutton, which he founded, have dropped dramatically since he, quote, "upgraded the lighting extremely" there. But Supervisor Natalie Arroyo said the change follows a generally accepted standard.
13: The National Institute on Crime Prevention through Environmental Design, which is something that developed out of a partnership with law enforcement, so it's very much law enforcement supported, specifically says that uniformity is more important than brightness. To avoid harsh contrasts and deep black shadows, which hide potential intruders and make areas less safe, and to use warm color temperatures, 3000 Kelvin or lower, to improve nighttime color recognition and cut down on glare, so that those are all features of safety that they recommend. So I appreciate that these recommendations are in line with that.
10: With Bone and Bushnell voting against, a majority of the board voted to approve the coastal version changes. The vote includes directing staff to apply them to the inland version, a move that will be reviewed by the Planning Commission and then by the board for final approval. In Eureka for KMUD News, this is Daniel Mintz.
5: The Redwood Coast Energy Authority Board put their generation rate increase to a formal vote, KMUD News reports. The Redwood Coast Energy Authority has come under fire lately for its proposal to increase rates. However, this was likely unavoidable, as the authority would eat through its cash reserves without increasing the amount charged for power generation at current costs. At the Redwood Coast Energy Authority meeting on July 23rd, the proposed rate increase was put to a vote, and we'll start comments with a staff report on the proposal.
14: So what we're recommending today is to adopt retail rates at a 6% premium above PG&E generation rates. And when we say retail rates here at RCEA, we're talking about it's inclusive of the PCIA, the Power Charge and Difference Adjustment. And we'll talk more about that in this presentation. But just to remind that it is not a full bill increase, but it is just that portion of generation that we're talking about having a premium, and that it is inclusive of the PCIA.
5: The PCIA is a monthly exit fee charged to Redwood Coast Energy Authority customers on their bills that covers past utility commitments and agreements made by PG&E and its predecessors. The Redwood Coast Energy Authority has paid over $118 million to PG&E over the years due to this fee and collected those funds from customers. The staff report then detailed logistics and what is allowed with the proposed rate increase, including fee changes performed directly by staff.
14: The resolution that's included with this item would authorize staff to increase or decrease the rate premium over PG&E up to 9.5%, so keeping it under that 10% as needed to maintain $26 million in cash reserves. We would look at that every 3 months after September 1st. So the rates would take effect September 1st. We'll continue to monitor in real time. And what we would do is bring it back to the board, not for necessarily a voting item. The resolution would give us authority to make those changes, but would make sure that you knew about it as soon as possible at the next available board meeting.
5: The Redwood Coast Energy Authority staff report then detailed advantages of the Energy Authority versus purchasing power from PG&E.
14: As far as the benefits, we really want to highlight for folks, local governments, powered by the community, having accountability, the fact that you can show up at our meetings and make your voice heard, I think is brings a lot of value. And that, we're made up of elected officials who are in touch with their community and can bring those values forward. The renewable energy we bring far exceeds state standards. Again, we have reached that 100% renewable and carbon-free portfolio. Offer a wide variety of programs. And I really encourage folks to, community members to take advantage of those programs. The rate increase is, fairly manageable. And it may be that, by implementing low and no cost energy savings, they could, receive some of that benefit back. And then I do continue to argue that we have competitive rates. To date, we have saved customers quite a bit of money. I think, over $5 million has been saved. And although for this moment in time, we're talking about a premium. For the last 10 years, we have not been a premium over PG&E, and we are constantly looking for ways to bring costs down.
5: The Redwood Coast Energy Authority Board then responded and agreed with the reality of the situation, including complaints of ongoing payments to PG&E due to the PCIA fee. Here's one example from the Board of Directors meeting.
15: Because it's just, again, one of those situations where we are continually subsidizing PG&E's bad energy that was procured that is now not wanted by the public, and it's not the direction, and having these assets of PG&E's that we have to keep supporting. So, it sucks. It doesn't feel good, but it is, and I really appreciate staff taking, kind of the board's request to not want to go above that 10%, really, working those numbers, showing us what it looks like and coming back and, willing to be flexible about that and kind of change with what's going on and what we see happening. Because as, we all know, we see how volatile these markets can be too and how energy prices change so much.
5: The motion was passed unanimously by the Redwood Coast Energy Authority Board, meaning they will now have a 6% premium over PG&E's current electrical generation rates in order to maintain cash reserves of $26 million. While customers will, on average, only see increases of a few dollars on their bills, future increases may be necessary, and the motion passed allows staff to set the increase at 9.5% if needed. Reporting for KMUD, I'm April Lewis. Renewed flames raise threats and unprecedented wildfires in France and Spain. KPFA reports.
16: Local fire officials said new flames emerged today near Grand Crohat, a popular Atlantic beach on the Lège Cap Ferret Peninsula. a fleet of 23 planes and helicopters, that's up from 18, dropped water and fire retardant as crews fought to keep the renewed flames from spreading. Officials said that about 60,000 residents who were evacuated as a precaution from Lahailan and parts of Marignac and Essenes outside Bordeaux's Ring Road could return today. No fires had broken out in the three areas, but residents were told to keep their mobile phones on and emergency bags packed just in case. French President Emmanuel Macron said the scale of the wildfires is unprecedented. He said, "We are facing events we've never experienced before. First, we know that the Landes and Gascogne forest is extremely difficult to control because of its peat soil and because of the characteristics of the pine trees, which create highly swirling fire behavior when the wind picks up. We experienced this in 2022. Top of that comes this extreme drought. Added to this, because of all these factors and climate conditions, we're now seeing so-called pyrocumulonimbus clouds, which are real fire clouds capable of carrying fire much further. We must be prepared for all of this. We are, and we will adapt." Thousands were ordered out of coastal resorts, while those returning were told to be on alert. Across France and Spain, roughly 330,000 people have been evacuated from vacation sites by huge wildfires. Spain braced for its fourth heat wave of the summer, with several blazes still burning out of control, including the largest in the country's history. Even so, Spanish authorities began lifting evacuation and stay-at-home orders for thousands of people after firefighters made progress overnight. Climate experts say the scale of the destruction is shocking, but climatologists have been warning about the effects of man-made climate change for a long time. Alexander Held is senior expert at the Resilience Program of the European Forest Initiative. He spoke with France 24 News.
17: The magnitude now is unprecedented and the impact is unprecedented, but they don't actually come as a surprise, to be honest. We've predicted climate science, climate change, fire research is very clear. We have all the ingredients for disaster fires, and this is known, and this is discussed for decades, actually.
16: The Gironde fire has burned an area four times the size of Paris and forced 220,000 people to evacuate. French Interior Minister Laurent Nunez has said it's very likely the largest civilian evacuation operation carried out in the country outside of war. For KPFA News, I'm Max Pringle.
5: That's all for our news broadcast. 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Thanks to our rotation of broadcast engineers, Dennis Marr, Katie Phillips, Bianna Federico, Michael McCaskill, Larry Lashley, and Javier Rodriguez. Also thanks to our reporter for this broadcast, Daniel Mintz. 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I'm April Lewis. 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

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KMUD is looking for an assistant news director helping to create nightly news broadcasts and public affairs content, a 32-hour position requiring weekly in-person work at the studios as well. 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A neutered cattle healer mix, 3 years old, 88 pounds, up to date on shots and monthly medication for heartworm, is looking for a rehoming. If interested in this dog, contact Mary Massey, area code 707-367-2300, or email mkathrynmassey, mkatherinemassey@gmail.com. There's a 2-bedroom, 1-bath for rent in Bryceland. 900 square feet, a fenced yard. Pets are okay. It's $1,100 a month, including utilities. The number to call, 707-923-3594. 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We'll pick up. 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And you can see these ads for yourself on kmed.org and more. And if you've found what you were looking for or sold what you had to sell before the end of the 10 days, give us a call here at KMUD so we can remove your ad from the air. Thank you. Here's some shout-outs to some recent donators to KMUD. Steve from Redway supports the cause. Thank you. Thank you, Susie from Garberville. Thank you, Jeffrey from Garberville. Christina Lucas from Garberville as well. Susan and Jeff from McKinleyville. Thank you. Thanks to Frida from Mendocino. Thanks to Casey from Miranda. Thank you, Mark from Piercy. Thanks to Hope from Whitethorn. Thank you, Lisa from McKinleyville. And thanks to Trafina from Arcata.

0: All Sides Now is an opportunity to express your opinion on an issue that interests you. KMUD supports your freedom to speak your mind and trusts that you will do so in a way that respects your listeners.
1: Hello. You're listening. That's a good start. Are you paying attention? That would be an imperative. We are not facing an existential crisis. This crisis is real. It's in real time. We have an outfit that has been funded in the $80 billion funding for ICE. $110 million of Palantir to create concentration camps for free thinkers and free lovers. What are you doing? What are you doing? Are you carrying a flag or a sign? What are you doing? Are we calling Congress? Are we supporting candidates? Are you going to your public meetings like city councils, the Eel River Recovery Project, and other worthwhile extensions of your free thought? While you have the chance, you should express yourself, just like I did right now, on Free Speech, Free Thought, KMUD Radio, which only exists because you contribute, because you care about a culture, a civil society, and the betterment of us all. Assalamu alaikum, peace be with you, and shalom.

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0: And this is Labor History in Two.
1: On this day in labor history, the year was 1965. That was the day that U.S. President Lyndon Baines Johnson signed Medicare into law. This federally funded health care program provides assistance to one of the country's most vulnerable populations, the elderly. At the time the law was enacted, many seniors found it difficult, if not impossible, to get private health insurance. President Johnson signed the law in a ceremony in Independence, Missouri, the hometown of former President Harry Truman. While in office in the 1940s, Truman had proposed a national health insurance plan. Unfortunately, he was unable to get his plan through Congress. President Johnson wanted to recognize Truman's efforts. At the bill signing ceremony, President Truman received the very first symbolic Medicare card. The law went into full effect in 1966. 19 million people registered for the benefit. One of the labor leaders who fought for Medicare was Nelson Hale Cruikshank. Nelson held several positions for the AFL-CIO, and he spent his career advocating for social insurance protections for working people. He earned the nickname the Father of Medicare. The same year that the Medicare law was passed, Cruikshank explained why he thought it was so important to reform health insurance. He said, quote, "In too many doctors' offices today, the Hippocratic Oath has given way to the Dow Jones average. By 2010, 48 million Americans received their health insurance through the Medicare program. 8 million were people with disabilities. The rest were seniors. The program has had a tremendous impact on the quality of life of millions of older Americans. Yet, since its inception, there have been those who aim to make it less accessible by scaling back benefits and raising the eligibility age."

0: The question is about Steve Biko and his significance to young people today, both here and elsewhere. And I happen to think that Steve Biko, or Steve Bantu Biko, as he called himself, is a critical voice in not just the anti-apartheid movement, but in the Black Freedom Movement worldwide. His book, I Write What I Like, is not just kind of a solitary voice of resistance, but it is a collective yearning for resistance. And he was a central figure in the Black Consciousness Movement, and the state executed him, right? By brutality, because they feared that so many people would hear him and respond to him, that Biko would become the president of a new South Africa. And I don't mean a continuation of the state of South Africa, but a break with the state of South Africa and the rise of something Biko called Azania, a new state, a new African state. And of course, the repressive apartheid government executed him out of fear of his influence, because it was growing and growing and growing. But, you know, we put, I think, sometimes too much weight on the movement of the past, and we don't think about movements of the present. There is a group in South Africa today that is in resistance to the political leaders of South Africa today. And it's a collective of homeless people, or what they call the shack dwellers. And their name is Abalale Base Imjondolo. And they consider Steve Biko one of their ancestors. And they also are students right now of Frantz Fanon. And they call out how South Africa is not living the freedom that was yearned for decades after decades after decades, and how it has become, in some ways, a neoliberal state, as opposed to a new, free African republic, where education, housing, the land is returned to the African people. And to give you just a smidgen of information about the present versus the past, we're in the present, right? We're in this new world, right? Guess what percent of land in South Africa is owned by Africans today? Take a wild guess. I bet you did not say 8 or 9%. But guess what? That's the truth. So these are some of the lessons that Biko fought for. These are some of the lessons that Biko was killed by the apartheid government for. And these are some of the struggles that Biko still resonates among in South Africa, outside of South Africa, and throughout the Black world, who reads him and thinks about his life, his sacrifice, his struggle, and the struggles to come. With love, not fear. This is Mumia Abu-Jamal. Thank you.
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Honky Tonk Thursday with the Cowtown Sound. You can practice your two-step at the Lager Bar in beautiful Blue Lake. Tonight, two-step dance lesson with Anna at 8:30. 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"20 Years of Wonder" Playhouse Gala. 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And on Saturday, the Humboldt County WIC Women Infants and Children celebrating World Breastfeeding Week with their Latch On event, gathering at the Arcata Plaza Farmers Market on the Children's Lawn Saturday, August 1st, noon to 1 p.m. All welcome. 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Those wishing to donate can call 707-441-4206 and sponsor the event. It occurs every other month on the first Saturday. Friends of the Arcata Marsh is sponsoring a free tour of the Arcata Marsh and Wildlife Sanctuary on Saturday. You can meet leader Paul Wilson at 2 p.m. in the lobby of the Interpretive Center on South G Street for a 90-minute rain or shine walk focusing on composite flowers. For more information, call 707-826-2359. Food for People hosting Shredding Hunger, a benefit at the historic Eagle House Ballroom on August 1st, 5 p.m. to 10. Four great local bands performing in support of this great organization: Good Time Charlie's, Widdershins, Dos Galetas, and a special performance by Good Enough, performing the Ramones' iconic live album, It's Alive, for Arts Alive, an all-ages show, and all the proceeds going to Food for People. Experience La Exotica, a vibrant celebration of music, movement, culture, and community at the historic Eureka Theater. You dance to an eclectic mix of reggaeton, cumbia, ballet funk, salsa, house, and more. Evening includes live dance performances, live art, and collaborative photo collage table. Doors at 8:30, music at 9. Guests can enjoy a full bar and food throughout the evening. Portion of the proceeds benefiting Centro del Pueblo, ages 18 and over. Ivory Rockers going to be at the White Thorn Construction Yard along with the Appetizers and the Breakers. I don't think the Breakers are going to be there. No, it's the Funicators. Breakers could not be there. Appears that Don is not up for it. Saturday, a celebration of life, going to be held for Kara McVanner at the Mateel Community Center at 3 p.m. There's going to be a potluck as well. Sunday events. Last Sunday of July, bringing the West Haven Volunteer Fire Department's Wild Blackberry Festival in Trinidad. Live music, food, kid zone, vendors,
happened already. But you can check out the West Haven Volunteer Fire Department's Facebook page for more accurate information. Ah, here we go. 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The Westport Volunteer Fire Department hosting an annual fundraiser barbecue on Saturday, August 15th. It's 11 a.m. until dusk, with live music, craft merchants, a silent auction, very special items, plenty of fun activities for the whole family, including a bouncy house and face painting. 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Rumble Over the Redwoods, returning to California Redwood Coast Humboldt County Airport, August 8th through 9th. 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Mateel Community Center presenting Reggae on the River. That's August 14th through the 16th this year at the County Line Ranch. 3-day camping festival featuring world-class Grammy-winning reggae artists, 2 stages of live music, DJ sound systems, riverside camping, RV and glamping options, family zone, and a wide variety of food and craft vendors all set beneath the towering California redwoods along the Eel River. Coming right up at 7 p.m., Sanctuary Forest Talk Show. 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

0: Good evening, KMUD listeners, and welcome to the Sanctuary Forest Radio Hour, a quarterly show here on KMUD Redwood Community Radio. My name is Anna Rogers, and I am the Education, Development, and Administrative Director of Sanctuary Forest. Sanctuary Forest is a land and water trust. We are located out in Whitethorn, California, and our mission is to conserve the Mattole River watershed and surrounding areas for wildlife habitat and aesthetic, spiritual, and intrinsic values in cooperation with our diverse community. Sanctuary Forest would like to acknowledge and appreciate that the Mattole River watershed is situated within the greater tribal territories of the indigenous Tsingkhyone and Mattole peoples who have stewarded this land for many thousands of years. We thank them for their enduring relationship with these lands and waters and for the awareness we are gaining for how to live with more respect toward indigenous peoples and nature. We pledge to collaborate with the Tsingkhyone and Mattole peoples on whose unceded ancestral land we live and work to continue this stewardship while respecting their right to self-determination and the sanctity of their cultural lifeways. Additionally, we are broadcasting tonight from the KMUD studios, which is on Wailaki land. Tonight we have with us a bunch of water folks, and we're going to be talking about ponds. But before we get into the show, I'd like to give a quick river update for the Mattole, and we'll also be getting some info on some upcoming events. So I'd also like to give a rainfall update, since this year we actually got a little bit of rain in June, which was nice. We recorded 0.51 inches of precipitation in June, bringing our water year total to 80.35 inches starting October 1, 2025, and that water year will end September 30th of this year. This is a lower total than we like to see. We like to see 100 inches or more. But that half inch in June really helped us out, especially after having received less than an inch in March and only 6.5 inches in April. The later the rain comes in the spring, the better, the longer it lasts in our rivers. Rainfall amounts are really important to us at Sanctuary Forest as we monitor the Upper Mattole River flow and its tributaries. And the amount of rain we get directly impacts not only threatened fish who call the river their home, but also directly impacts residents who get their water from the river or springs on their property, many of whom are enrolled in our Storage and Forbearance Program. Our Storage and Forbearance Program is an innovative water conservation program that began in the early 2000s when the river dried up at Whitethorn Junction. We use grant funding to help landowners in the Upper Mattole establish water systems in exchange for only filling those tanks when flows are high in the winter. And right about now is when they're going to start using that water for the dry season. So as of Wednesday, July 22nd, the Mattole River main stem in the headwaters near Whitethorn Construction was measured at flowing at 1.58 cubic feet per second, or 708 gallons per minute. At this time of year, the river's flow drops by about half here in the headwaters every 10 to 14 days. So we are expecting forbearance, meaning no more pumping out of the river, to start for our main stem water users on about August 5th, and when the flow is expected to reach 0.7 CFS, or about 314 gallons per minute. This is about what I would expect based on our rainfall and past forbearance start dates. Looking at the history, this is about average. But it does appear that half inch we got in June really helped us out. I think we would have started a lot earlier if it hadn't been for that little bit of rain, which was actually a significant amount based on the weather surrounding that. It was pretty hot. So on to events. We have a free public hike season, for those who don't know. This season we had a total of 9 hikes scheduled, and we now have 5 completed. So we had our bird hike with Kyle and Salmon Creek. We had our edible and medicinal plants hike with Michelle. We had our geology of the King Range hike with Sam. We had a art and tea in the forest class, which was new this year, with Vanessa and Darcy. And we just held our Tsingkhyone Tribal Lands and Waters hike with Buffy and Jaime this last weekend in the Tsingkhyone Wilderness State Park. So we have 4 exciting hikes remaining. We have a Horse Mountain Creek hike next weekend, and this is in the BLM King Range area. We have 1 more spot remaining, and then we're going to start waitlisting. So if you want to get on that hike, please give me a call or an email. I'll give you my information here in a moment. spots do open up, so don't be afraid to get on that wait list. We also have our Beauty of the Lost Coast hike with John Jennings in the Sinkyun Wilderness State Park on August 30th. We have a hike about the very topic we are talking about tonight. It's called Stacking Strategies, a Watershed-Wide Approach to Restoration. We're going to be visiting the Van Auken Creek watershed and looking at our ponds and also all the other stuff we're doing out in Van Auken. So very exciting. And our final hike of the year is going to be a fungi foray, which has become very popular with Mike, Mandy, and Brittany. And we're going to be in the Van Auken Creek watershed for that too and talking about all kinds of different fungi that we can find. I want to thank our partners on these hikes, the King Range Alliance, which includes BLM King Range, Friends of the Lost Coast, and more, plus the Intertribal Sinkyun Wilderness Council is one of our partners as well, and the Humboldt Bay Mycological Society. And I really also want to thank some local businesses who make this hike program possible. We could not do it without them. So please join me in thanking 101 NetLink, Blue Star Gas, Charlotte's Perennial Gardens, Chautauqua, Fern and Find, Grandma Laverne, Gippo Ale Mill, Humboldt Redwood Company, J Cafe, Lost Coast Tree 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Whitethorn Construction, Whitethorn Winery, and Wyckoff's Plumbing. So thank them. And also, if you would like to be a hike sponsor, we would love that you can help us do more hikes next year or the year after and the year after that. So please contact me for any information about these hikes or anything else. You can email me at Anna, A-N-N-A, at sanctuaryforest.org. You can give me a call at 707-986-1087, and my extension is 9#. We also have another event coming up in September on the 19th, our annual naming ceremony. This is an annual ceremony where we thank all of our donors in the past year and also anyone they have chosen to honor or memorialize with their gift. Anytime you donate to Sanctuary Forest, you can choose to honor someone or memorialize someone with it, which is a great way to let them know that you love them and care about them. And this is a public event. Anyone is welcome to join us. It features music, poetry, and refreshments, and it's in a beautiful redwood grove, and it's really an awesome event. So you can check out more information on our website, sanctuaryforest.org. All right, so let's get into the show, the good stuff. Joining me in the studio tonight is Tasha McKee, Sanctuary Forest Water Stewardship Specialist, and Walker Wise is joining us through Zoom. He's in El Salvador right now, so thank the technology of the current day. It's amazing. He is our water program director, and we're also joined by Joel Munchke on Zoom. He's a civil engineer, geologist, and hydrologist for Stillwater Sciences, which is an environmental consulting firm that we work with quite a bit. So these three folks that are joining us have worked really hard on a number of different kinds of ponds in the Mattole River headwaters, and so tonight we're going to talk about our current approach to ponds in the Mattole, as well as the history and evolution of different methods that we've tried. So Walker, I was hoping that you could start us off by giving a brief overview of our two brand new ponds in the Van Auken Creek watershed.
1: Sure, and thank you, Anna. I am happy to do that. Our most recent project as far as ponds is the Van Auken Ponds Project. And let me start by saying that Van Auken Creek, like many of the Mattole Headwaters tributaries, has really good water temperatures and really good potential summer rearing habitat for salmon and steelhead. But there's very low flows in the peak of the dry season. And many of the juvenile steelhead and salmon die every year due to the stream bed drying out. So the purpose of this Van Auken Ponds and some of these other projects is to supplement stream flow during that driest part of the year and allow those fish to survive the summer. So this project consists of two ponds, totaling about 8 million gallons in capacity. They're capable of enhancing the stream flow in Van Auken Creek by about 25 gallons per minute throughout the dry season for the benefit of fish and wildlife. And that's a pretty substantial enhancement for the size of the creek. These ponds are off-channel, meaning that they're filled with rainwater. They're lined with polyethylene plastic liner. And the liner is covered by about 9 inches of rock from a local quarry. And water is then siphoned or pumped with a solar system into an infiltration gallery, which is kind of like a dry well. And it's kind of like a big septic system. And that the function of it is to cool and filter the water before it enters the stream. And this is kind of one of our newest generation of stream flow enhancement projects. But for some more context, I would like to pass the mic over to my predecessor and mentor, Tasha, to discuss some of the history and evolution of our groundwater projects and stream flow enhancement projects.
2: Well, thank you, Walker. That was a great intro. And Joel's going to join in too, because he joined in the work, I think, in about 2012. So as it is with so many organizations here and the work in the Southern Humboldt area, including KMUD, there's a lot of stories about how it all started. And it's pretty cool. You could write a children's story or an adult story. And I'm not going to get too long-winded, but I want to tell a little bit of that. So it all started in 2002 for Sanctuary Forest and for me personally, because the river actually stopped flowing completely for a whole month by White Throne Construction. So when you cross the Shelter Cove Bridge at going over Shelter Cove on the Shelter Cove Road, there actually was no flow coming over the Bedrock Waterfall for a whole month. And the upstream section there for the whole mile upstream, I mean, there was a few little pools, but there were areas where it was completely dry. And my dad took a look. He took a walk down there and he said, Tasha, I've never seen anything like this in my lifetime. It looks like a moonscape. So obviously something was really different. And we decided at Sanctuary Forest we're going to take on the work of studying what the causes were of the low flow problem and also what might be some opportunities for solutions. And we did some various things. We decided to tackle storage and forbearance first because that reach actually had 10 pumps in 1 mile. And we figured out pretty quick that if you have 10 pumps pumping at 10 gallons a minute, that's 100 gallons a minute, and the flow naturally actually drops to only about 30 that time of year, then you're going to have a dry stream. Mm-hmm. But it was very exacerbated by climate change, in this case meaning a longer dry season, and the state of the forest. So because of forestry practices, we had much more dense forest of younger trees that was using a lot more water. And we'll talk more about that later. But we started with that, and then we were very interested in mimicking nature. And we had a fellow named Chris Mazur, who is a forest scientist, come from Corvallis, Oregon, and do a workshop with our community. And he actually gave me instructions to find somebody that could teach us about beaver dams. And he said, don't bring beavers in. I don't know that that would work. I'm not sure you even have the habitat for it. But find somebody that can teach you how to mimic the scale and function, because beavers can change intermittent streams into perennial streams. And he'd worked with beavers for 20 years, and his name is Michael Pollock, and he's still doing a lot of great work with NOAA Fisheries Science Center. So, Chris Mazur was the one that told me to find him, and then I found this guy. And I'm not going to tell that story. It's too long. But you end up finding people. When you set your mind on something, it's amazing how you end up finding people. And so he came down to do some workshops with Sanctuary Forest and all of our partners, including the California Department of Fish and Wildlife and NOAA Fisheries and the Salmon Group and some water rights people from Trout Unlimited. We had just a whole, like, gang, I'm going to say, of people out in the Mattole headwaters at these various drying up tributaries. And it was great to be all out there together learning. Anyway, he suggested that we start with in-stream groundwater recharge, which is basically building these beaver dam type analogs. And in Baker Creek, we're on bedrock. So he actually came up with a conceptual design for log weirs, because you can't pound in posts and weave willow or anything like that. You're going to just be using the logs. That's what we got. And so we worked with the Salmon Group, and we worked with Connor Shea, who was with U.S. Fish and Wildlife at the time. and did some very interesting first rendition experimental structures. And in fact, they do raise the groundwater a little bit. And so we did some work with that, and nowadays we're doing some amazing projects. We have multiple iterations, and we work a lot with the Salmon Group. Campbell Thompson has become a master craftsman, I'm going to say it, installing these things. And the habitat is just – you make the stream wider, you store more water, you have more wetland vegetation, and the coho seem to just be drawn to it like a magnet. That is almost a little skanky when the flow is kind of low, and they seem to really like the habitat. And for winter habitat, it's slower water. So that was promising, but it would only keep the stream wetted until maybe late August, in some years only mid-August, and so it wasn't enough. And then I think it was in 2012, I went to India to learn about johads, and Joel started looking at the Baker Creek project with us in stream, and then Joel, you really got involved on the johads idea, which is just to store rainwater, harvest rainwater in ponds on a terrace. And the idea there, then this is in Rajasthan, India, and how it works with their soil and their geology, is that you don't need to seal it. It just raises the water table, in their case, 30 feet, and actually got rivers flowing that hadn't flowed for a long time. But whenever you import a technique from a different geology, it might not have the same effect at all. But I would just want to say that our approach was to mimic nature and mimic ancient water harvesting cultures and to start out with the least amount of cost and engineering and see if it would work. And from there, if it didn't work, we kept on adding on. So Joel, do you want to chime in at this point on that project? We even did a workshop, I think, at SRF on designing those johads out there.
3: Yeah, sure. So I got involved. Well, we looked at the project sometime, I think, first around maybe 2010 even.
2: Yeah.
3: And then I got involved around 2014. And, yeah, the site was really pretty flat. So wasn't a lot of risk as far as, potential failures of ponds. But I think what Tasha is alluding to is that, without being lined, the water from the ponds, seeped out faster than we wanted. The ponds filled really well in the winter. It had quite a good hill slope draining to it. The ponds filled up. We were all very excited, but then as soon as it stopped raining, the ponds just started draining, even before the end of winter. And I think I'm sure many listeners have probably seen the same thing on their properties with unlined ponds in most of our geology. We do have some soil around in southern Humboldt, like the, true meadowland, oak woodland areas that have a clay that will hold water. But most of the rest of the land around here is mostly, loamy material, sand and silt, gravel, and it just doesn't hold water that well. Specifically, there is, we believe, kind of extra pervious, so an area right next to the bedrock, about 15 to 20 feet down below the ground surface, that water seems to flow kind of extra fast right along that interface, kind of where the bedrock is decomposing. And so what we found with these ponds is that they filled when it was raining, and when it stopped raining, they immediately started draining. And they did an excellent job of adding flow to Baker Creek in April, May, June. But by the time we got into the drier part of the summer, the benefits were small. They were, you know, water was just trickling in from these ponds. And so that, you know, got us thinking about, you know, how can we hold water for longer on the landscape.
2: Yeah. So it got to be very fun with a lot of, like, I kept on wanting to try more ways to hold it. So I was like, okay, well, let's try putting a trench wall in. Let's dig a trench and put bentonite in the berm to slow it down. And we tried all kinds of things. But it turns out that the technique is very important. And so we had a couple of ponds where we might have slowed the leakage a little bit, but we've learned last summer that if you have if you actually do a cutoff wall like they do along the Sacramento River with a slurry technique to dig down into the bedrock, and we'll talk more about that later, and make these cutoff walls, it actually does work. But we weren't doing that then. So it's all about helping the fish, right? So we weren't going to just stand by and say, okay, well, because that didn't work, we're not going to do engineering. It's very interesting. When you bring up engineered structures, you sometimes get a lot of pushback from people, like, can't you do something more natural? I've had people show up even at the Johads or the Baker String of Pearls and say, oh, my God, Tasha, why is it so big? What are you thinking? You know, like, why couldn't you make something kind of little? But when you're trying to help fish and you see them dying and stranded in these pools and you know that they're, with coho, they're at the risk of extirpation, then it's time to, like, use what we have. And Joel's just this greatest engineer for working with the sea, like, be creative, and what can we do with engineering techniques and understanding of the porosity and dealing with the fact that we don't like the plastic liners for the way that they deteriorate with the sunlight on them, and other reasons too. But if we're going to use them, we want them to last a long time. So Joel, can you tell a little bit about the technique you came up with? Because it was really your Marshall Ranch project that led us to doing similar projects in the Matole.
3: Yeah, so we, working with Salmon and Restoration Federation in Redwood Creek, so right over the hill from the Matole, along the Bryceland Road, developed a project on the Marshall Ranch. And designed about 12 million gallons of storage in two ponds, and that water is released to Redwood Creek during the dry season. That project was constructed 3 years ago, and so this is our third year of flow releases in Redwood Creek, and it's been very successful. We're releasing about between 40 and 50 gallons a minute into Redwood Creek, and it has, you know, maintained flow most of the way to the Eel River. So there may be a few riffles down in the state park where the water goes subsurface, but for the most part, it's drastically improved conditions there, which were actually worse than the Matole prior to the project as far as drying of the stream. So, but we were, you know, looking at the same issue there. There were other challenges there as far as not wanting the ponds to leak, wanting the stability of a lined pond. But, you know, we were also looking at longevity of the liner. And so it's something that has been done before. Liners have been covered, but typically they're, you know, covered with dirt, and, you know, they're very gentle slopes, and the ponds aren't drained down. And so our situation's a little unique because we, you know, our ponds are not, we don't have huge flat areas. So our ponds are, you know, they have relatively steep sides where dirt itself would not hold up, especially as the ponds are filled and drained every year. So we thought about different techniques and settled on putting gravel. And this is something we've used on smaller ponds for some cannabis farms over the last 10 years. But really using it on these bigger ponds was a challenge because, you know, it was, you actually have to get out on the liner with a little piece of equipment to dump the rock on there and spread it. And so there was kind of this fear that you were going to, you know, poke a hole in the liner. But we, you know, using geotechnical fabric on top of the liner, making sure that, you know, under the liner was very smooth, using, you know, rock that's less angular certainly is better. And then just, you know, very careful, slow equipment work. So we're using a rubber track skid steer, and you basically just, you know, put the rock out on the liner, drive over it, and fill as you go. Our slopes are, you know, I said steep before, but they're relatively gentle. So 3-to-1, which is like a 30%, 33% slope. So easily accessible by a small tracked skid steer. And the ponds in Bryceland, we did not line the entire top of the liner. We only lined the upper, you know, kind of 2/3 of the slope, mainly just from a funding perspective. But, and we had some lessons learned there as far as we tried to use some material that was rocky but had too much dirt in it. And we actually had some of the material slump down into the pond in the first winter when it rained heavy. But based on those lessons learned, we kind of created a rock specification for these ponds in Nanaken, which is, it's kind of like a clean drain rock, ranging from 1 to 3 inches. And little, you know, it was hard to source as much as we needed, but we were able to do it. And so that these ponds are, you know, entirely lined. We estimate that the liners should last for, you know, longer than our lifetime. They're buried under, you know, 9 inches of rock, as Walker mentioned in the beginning.
2: Great. Can you talk a little bit about the infiltration galleries? Because it's kind of like groundwater recharge, but where you do it right next to the stream and it gives you the effect right when you want it.
3: Yeah. So, you know, we were trying to address the issue of warm water. And so, you know, one thing that we have seen is that these ponds, they do, the water gets fairly warm, you know, up in the 70s. Depending on the shape of the pond, they can stay stratified when they're full. So the water, the lower portions of the pond can be in the, you know, 60 degree range, which is more appropriate or, you know, fish, better fish habitat. But, you know, you kind of have to plan for these warmer temperatures. And so our approach to that is releasing the water into the ground and then allowing it to flow through the ground for, you know, several hundred feet. We use this technique again in Bryceland, and it proved to work quite well. The water we were seeing at the beginning of the year, water cooling, you know, about 15 degrees. So from about 75 degrees to 60 degrees flowing under the ground for, you know, like I said, a several hundred feet. The cooling benefit decreases as the year goes on. So you do start to warm up your ground, basically. The warmer water warms the ground, and then you see less of a cooling benefit, but it's still, even at the end of summer, it provides a substantial benefit to temperatures. So we used, there in Bryceland, we used a little bit more of a coarse approach where we were just kind of releasing water into a tributary, and the water was going subsurface naturally based on kind of natural conditions there. For the Van Auken ponds, we actually constructed a well for each pond, a dry well. So we are releasing water into these wells. They're basically just, the two wells are a little different, but the idea is, you know, well casing surrounded by drain rock. And so the water goes in the well casing, fills up a little bit, and then starts to infiltrate into the ground. And, you know, there's some uncertainty as to how they were going to work. We're about 2 weeks in. They appear to be working quite well, both of them. And so we're going to be continuing to monitor those. But, yeah, we see water, you know, basically flowing through the ground and then daylighting kind of in little tributaries, which is ideal because one thing with the cooling gallery, the groundwater, is that it cools the water, but it also decreases the dissolved oxygen. So the water reacts with microbes in the ground that suck the oxygen out of the water. And so that's not ideal for fish. They like more oxygen. And so if you can release the water in such a way that it goes through the ground, then comes out in a little tributary before it reaches the creek where the fish are, then it has a chance to re-oxygenate as it flows, splashes down through the last little, you know, bit of that tributary before it reaches the creek. And ideally that tributary will be shaded as well, so the water doesn't heat up again. But that is, you know, how these projects have been designed to work. And they, again, appear to be functioning quite well so far this year.
2: Great. Thank you for that explanation. I was hearing Cam Thompson tell me he was walking up the stream in Van Auken and there was just barely a trickle coming out of that tributary. And then he went back a couple days later and it was gushing. And so you've explained why you designed it that way. Yeah. Hey, Walker, are you there? You want to talk about maybe the other 8 ponds we're releasing from this year? Or do you need to do the top of the half hour first? Okay.
0: Go ahead, Walker.
1: Yeah, absolutely. So we are in full water release mode right now, and we have these Van Auken ponds are our 2 largest ponds, but we also have 3 ponds in Lost River, which is another critical coho-bearing tributary of the Mattole Headwaters, and we are releasing out of 1 pond in Baker Creek and 1 in Anderson Creek, and who am I missing? And then a underground trench wall in Lost River, which is super exciting. And so essentially what we do is we monitor stream flows and we kind of pay attention to when the streams really start to go subsurface. And it's okay for certain sections to go subsurface, but what we're really looking for is when we start getting that high mortality of juvenile fish. And so we start the release before that happens in anticipation of that happening, correct? And we're trying to prevent those fish from dying. And so if we have enough water, if we think we can release 4 gallons per minute, we will start that release at 8 gallons per minute and try to not really disrupt the natural hydrograph too much, kind of make a smooth transition from natural stream flows into our augmented stream flow, right? And yeah, we have every manner of release system. We have siphons that require no power at all. We have siphons that are assisted by a solar system that reprimes the siphon daily in order to make the siphon more reliable. And we have, like the Van Auken Meadow Pond, you know, a full-blown solar system, batteries, pumps, all that kind of thing. And, you know, all of these are metered. So we have, our monitoring staff goes through and checks the meters and, you know, measures how fast our rate of release is, make sure it's consistent with our plan. And also our monitoring staff, shout out Ash Brookins and her whole awesome, amazing crew. They also measure temperature above and below the release points. They measure dissolved oxygen. They do stream flow monitoring. You know, there's pretty biological monitoring several times throughout the flow release season. And so there's pretty robust monitoring of the impacts of these releases, because we're really trying to, you know, in some cases it's that our permits require really rigorous monitoring. And in other cases, it's just us really trying to understand what the impacts of these releases are and how to manage them the most effective way possible to, you know, have the biggest, greatest benefit for fish.
2: Great. Are you going to, do you want to do the top of the hour or the half hour?
0: No, I think that's all right.
2: Okay.
0: I was hoping that you could explain a little bit about the underground pond or underground trench wall.
2: Sure.
0: As mentioned.
2: Okay. But first, I just want to say that when we're talking about all these ponds in Lost River, some of them are those old, and the ones in Baker are the original ponds we built without sealing. And even though they leak bad, they kind of stop leaking with about 400,000 gallons left or something. It's a head pressure versus porosity issue that, you know, is probably to most people that understand physics and whatnot would make sense. Once there's not much head pressure, they just don't leak as fast. So we're actually siphoning that water out. And it was Joel that said, hey, you guys are leaving water on the table. Like, there's fish out there that need that water. So we're siphoning out of pretty much every pond we ever built. And it feels really good. And Lost River is pretty well taken care of now, and so is Van Auken. And so the frontier is McKee Creek, which now has coho returning after 20 years of not being there. And Baker needs more water. So, but yes, the underground pond is very exciting. And we decided to hire a company named Odin last year after talking to them a bunch about this technique. And I was out there every day when they were digging the cutoff wall. And it's a pretty awesome technique. They actually, it's bentonite and soil is what they use to mix together. So when they dig the cutoff wall, and Joel keeps reminding me of this,

0: no cement in it. It's the soil that they took out of the ditch mixed with the slurry. And if you can imagine, the slurry is getting, when they are digging the trench, since they're digging the dirt and bringing it up through the slurry, that's all coming out together. And then they just mix it all right next to the ditch, and they put it back in at the far end and have it coming towards the excavator. And we end up putting in this cutoff wall that's 420 feet long and about 18 feet deep on this Lost River Terrace. And we're seeing amazing results. With the first 10 inches of rain, the water level raised 10 feet in that terrace, and it's just stayed steady. And before, like right now, if that wasn't there, it would be down. There might be 4 feet of groundwater in the bottom, and it's just stayed full the whole time. So we've gained about 13 feet of groundwater level. And the idea was originally, and Joel really helped with this, I thought we could build this so it would just leak just the right amount. Well, you might as well forget it. You're not going to build something to leak just the right amount. It's either going to, and the head pressure issue, it's going to leak too fast in the beginning and not enough in the end, right? So Joel was like, okay, well, we better figure out how to get the water out of there because, and just make it so it doesn't leak, which is what we did. And so we have a cistern that's upslope of the cutoff wall, and we'll just siphon out of it similarly to how we do the others, the ponds. However, this is our first project. Every one of these is a huge learning curve. We're going to be testing the water quality coming out of that and figuring out if we need to put it in an infiltration gallery. I'm thinking probably not because it's groundwater already, but we're going to test it to make sure.
1: And so just to clarify, this is not a regular pond like we've been discussing up till now. This is something different.
0: Yeah, there's no berm. There's no above. Well, I shouldn't say that. I couldn't help myself. More water is always better in my world. So we have like a little 2-foot berm, and there still is a little 2-foot deep puddle that's pretty long and it's kind of got all these wetland plants growing in it.
1: So if you can picture it, it's like there's an underground dam kind of clay and soil.
0: Yeah.
1: And then above that, water is being stored in the ground and then a little bit on top.
0: Just a tiny bit.
1: Right.
0: Yeah.
1: A little float. Yeah. Float on top.
0: This is for a little wetland.
1: Right.
0: But yeah, that's right. So,
1: and so what was the reasoning for this versus a regular pond?
0: Okay. Well, a lot of reasons. Honestly, we learn a lot from the agencies, and oftentimes we change our project approach based on what the obstacles are. We've learned to act like water where you try to flow around the obstacles. And so this is one of those. So it turned out Sanctuary Forest was not going to be able to get a water right. Mm-hmm. We were not even eligible for the kind of water right because we didn't have a habitation there. We would have had to build a hunter's cabin or something, which I guess we could have done. But the path of least resistance was to store the water underground instead, because there's a class 3 stream that flows through it.
1: I see.
0: And you can't slow water down, it turns out. I always thought you could slow water down.
1: As long as you weren't.
0: And especially if it's just for fish, you're not using it. But no. They used to do that for some of the Mountain Meadow projects. They would allow that, but they've gotten very rigid over there, and it's an evolution process with all of us and the water board. But so that was partly. But there's a lot of wonderful things. We expect less evaporation. There's less issues with failure of a berm. You don't have to maintain a berm, try to keep the trees from growing on it and stuff, because trees will put leaks in your berm. You don't have to use a plastic liner. Bentonite is expensive, but it should last a really long time. So this slurry bentonite soil mix is kind of the consistency of cement, I was saying. And it never hardens, they say. Like, they only have experience like 50 years, but it stays soft. And so its earthquake is not a problem because it just kind of wiggles in there. And it also kind of flows into all the cracks down when it's getting put in, so it helps hold the water. So a lot of the issues, there's no bullfrogs. A lot of the issues you might have from a pond, you have different issues, which we probably don't even know what they all are yet. But it's in some ways a very good alternative, especially for spots that are not big enough to build a pond. This spot was actually a little small to put ponds. And if you wanted to use that terrace for something else, you still can, mm-hmm. because the water's stored underground. It's kind of

0: like, I want to say, you know, we are still mimicking nature. It's just we're using a lot of heavy equipment and different techniques and engineering to do it. But it's kind of like building an aquifer. We have springs that come up on clay. That's the whole principle. When people say, why do I have a spring on my hilltop when water flows downhill? It's because there's a clay lens that comes up. So we're building a clay lens that will slow that water down.
1: Right.
2: I was just going to add, it's also a lot less equipment work. Just the overall impact of the project is way smaller, building a trench wall compared to big ponds. You know, there's a lot less mining of rock. As Tasha said, there's no plastic liner, but just the number of dump trucks and, you know, the hours of excavators and the amount of dirt moved is just, you know, a fraction of pond construction. And I love building ponds, but that is a benefit of the trench wall.
0: What we think is that all these methods are really important, like, and that you might be able to do some more combo type projects. Like if you built some of these groundwater recharge ponds and you could figure out how to do that type of a cutoff wall in the berm, then you could have the groundwater recharge in the hill slope from holding that water back, and you could have the water stored for siphoning. So there's lots still to be learned out there. But the exciting thing was after 20 years, because I've been at this for 20 years and been working with Joel for, you know, more than like 14 years or something, 15 years on it. And at this point, to have some strategies that actually get water to fish when they need it. And so now when we're going out to like McKee Creek and knowing that the cove returned and knowing that they're going to have to be rescued, and they probably will be rescuing some coho next week from McKee Creek, the team that does that, that now we can go design a planning project with a strategy that has a high likelihood to succeed. And we kind of know, and Joel's really good at figuring out the sites, and it's just so rewarding. Mm-hmm. What do you think, Joel?
3: It is. Yeah. It's very rewarding to see creeks with water in them. You know, we did a lot of restoration projects over the years that, you know, putting wood in creeks, replacing culverts with bridges. But then, you know, when you get a dry year and there's no water in the creek, it's kind of like hard, doesn't feel good. And so these projects, they were, you know, they were hard. They were a big commitment. There is a lot of disturbance. But to see water in the creek, you know, see the difference upstream to downstream, you know, disconnected creek upstream with a little bit of water in the pools, but kind of murky water, fish barely surviving, if at all. And then, you know, see flowing water from the project downstream is super rewarding.
4: I would like to invite our listeners, if you have any questions for our guests, please go ahead and call in. You can call 707-923-3911 or 1-800-KMUDRAD, RAD, and ask your question. But while we're waiting for any callers, Tasha and Walker and Joel, what do you see in the future for ponds or other groundwater recharge projects in the Upper Mattole?
0: Well, Joel, do you want to speak a little bit to when we were tromping around a month ago looking at sites and what we're thinking about?
3: Yeah, I mean, as Tasha alluded to, we're feeling pretty good about Van Auken at this point and Lost River. And so we're really looking at you know, these other McKee Creek and Baker Creek, where there are coho. There are some water projects, but not sufficient to, especially during drier years, to maintain flows through, you know, August, September. So we're looking at, you know, different combinations of lined ponds and the trench wall subsurface pond approach. And, you know, there's not a lot of sites, locations out there where these things can be applied. Most of our ground is steep, and you typically need more gentle gradient. But we've identified a few spots that we think are just big enough to deliver, you know, the flows that we want to see, which are not huge, but, you know, in the 10 to 20 gallons a minute range, maybe a little bit more. And so, we were tromping around a few months ago and looked at some sites, and I think starting to look for grant funding to move those forward.
0: And then Walker can talk to us about the forest. You still there,
2: Walker? Well, in most of these tributaries, we're also engaged in forest thinning projects. And in many of them, we're doing riparian thinning, so thinning close to the streams. And the reason that we're doing that is because looking at some of the research that's come out of the UC Berkeley research station there on South Fork Gill and some of David Drawley's work, you know, we're really understanding that certain parts of the forest impact stream flow through evapotranspiration, while other parts of the forest maybe don't impact stream flow during the summer. And so we're really trying to focus in on where are those areas that where thinning could result in additional water during the driest part of the year. And, you know, those areas are really close to the stream and near springs and places where the saturated water is within the root zone of the trees. And so it's pretty exciting. You know, there's a lot of forest thinning going on in southern Humboldt, northern Mendocino in general for a lot of different reasons. So it's really cool to combine, you know, stream flow goals with fire safety goals and ecological habitat goals and, you know, getting light on the water to stimulate primary productivity of the food chain and some of these streams that really lack food. But yeah, it's exciting stuff. The forest thinning component is really cool. And I also want to go back just for a moment to kind of looking at the planning project and just say that it's really cool gaining experience with these different methods of adding summer flows and being able to look at sites and have kind of all that experience of the different attempts. Because one thing we've learned is that, like, there's no real cookie cutter, one size fits all approach, right? There's not like a silver bullet to solving these really complicated issues with stream flow. But, you know, the more experience that we have, the more we're able to look at different sites and try to understand what approaches might be appropriate for those particular specific locations. And again, that could be forest thinning and no ponds, or it could be ponds, or it could be trench walls. Pretty cool to see the evolution of it all.
4: Thank you. We do have a caller. Caller, you're on the air. What's your question?
1: Hello. I was just going to comment that I am somewhat cautious about wanting to take out much riparian, I guess, because of the impact of letting the sunlight in. I'm not sure how big of a difference it is. Anyways, with respect to them sucking the water out, and I know certain species are definitely more bigger culprits than others in terms of drawing water. The main reason I wanted to call was to ask about the topography or geomorphic setting of your kind of that sheet dam sort of underground pond sort of project that you guys implemented. Is there a particular kind of setting that you got that, you know, is targeted? Yeah, I was wondering if it was like a big flat open terrace, or if it was kind of confined by, you know, hillsides on both sides. Can you talk about that? And I'll just listen off air. Thanks for the show, you guys.
4: Thank you.
0: Yeah. Well, you do need, you do need a pretty flat area that with this liquid, because it's a liquid that goes in the trench, they dig under. They explained to me that they can't, like, make it go up a hill because it would just flow right back down. I guess there's other methods with a cement bentonite wall that you use for that. But so this site's not huge, but they needed to have at least 20 feet on one side of the trench for all the mixing of the stuff. And then they needed they actually did go up the hill just a little bit to key it into the hill, but they basically needed it to be flat. We made the site pretty flat. I think it could be to have a just slight gradient, but not much. In terms of what kind of site, though, we're going to be doing a whole paper on what kind of material they key into, and they don't always key into bedrock. They were talking about in the Central Valley and places where sometimes it's sand, and they just dig deep enough, and it's good enough. So, Joel, do you have anything to share about all this? I think there's these you end up talking with these companies and sharing. They do some testing of your site. But why don't you say what you know about it?
3: Yeah, I mean, I think the question is a really good question as far as, you have to think about, like, what at your site or looking for sites, what portion of the site are you wanting to store water in? And then what portion of the site is your impervious bathtub? So looking for a site that is, wide enough that you have a lot of kind of colluvial type material to store water, but also a site that isn't so wide and expansive that you don't have anywhere to tie your cutoff wall, your trench wall, into the banks or into the valley walls that are, you know, where the bedrock is typically shallower, and also those banks are sloping up. And so that's really the key, is finding those sort of sites where you have both of those things. I think, you know, a big, really flat, wide alluvial area could potentially work, but your trench wall would have to be really, really long, and you would need to find, you know, tie-ins on either end. Our site where we constructed this was, you know, basically kind of a delta type deposit where a small tributary comes out onto a terrace and near the confluence with a larger tributary. And so and our trench wall shape was a little bit arced, so that we kind of gained a little bit more area upstream of it, but then also tied into the valley walls. So we're looking at other more confined areas where we might be able to do, you know, shorter trench walls, but areas that still have, you know, a good depth of alluvial material and, decent, you know, at least 100 plus feet wide to store water in the ground.
0: Yeah. And then the stability is important too. Like, one of the things they really brought up is if you have it too close, if you have the actual cutoff wall too close to like a riverbank or something, it won't be stable because there's nothing, it never hardens, it has no strength of its own. So you've got to have enough soil on the downslope side of it to keep it strong.
4: Well, we are reaching the top of the hour here, so we are going to have to draw our discussion to a little close here. But I did want to say that if this topic piqued your interest, we are planning a hike in Van Auken to look at not only the ponds that we built, but also some in-stream restoration work that is in progress, and some riparian thinning and some shaded fuel break work that we did as well. So this hike is called Stacking Strategies. It's planned for September 12th. If you would like to RSVP, you can email me at anna@sanctuaryforest.org or give me a call at 707-986-1087, extension 9#. And I also wanted to say that if you would like to learn more about Sanctuary Forest, you can visit our website, as I said, sanctuaryforest.org. and Facebook and Instagram. And you can also learn more about Stillwater Sciences, which is where Joel works, at StillwaterSci, that's SCI.com. And I also want to say that the Sinkyon Council, the Intertribal Sinkyon Wilderness Council, is having an anniversary celebration, 40 years since their founding on August 8th, 2026. And this is going to be at the Hotel Gulch North Usal Campground. There's more information on their website, and I will be posting about it as well on Sanctuary Forest's social media and website. Would also like to encourage everybody who enjoyed this show to please donate to KEMA. They are in the middle of their FireWise pledge drive. When your cell phone goes out, when your landline goes out, and you know there's a fire, you're going to be tuning into KEMA. You're going to be getting out your little handy-dandy battery-powered wind-up radio, and you're going to be tuning into KEMA. Let's face it, they are the one you turn to. So please, please donate to KEMA. They make this show possible and so much more. When we really value them as a bastion of our community. So thank you. Thank you for tuning in. Thank you, Joel, Walker, and Tasha, for joining us on the show tonight.
0: Thank you. Thank you, KMUD. Thank you, Dennis.
3: Thank you.
0: For engineering. Yeah.

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Thank you so much. 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

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Every week at this time, we explore the musical culture of Spain and Latin America. 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El guitarrista es Jason Vio. The Paraguayan Agustín Barrios Mangoré was a touring guitar virtuoso and composer who demonstrated the enormous possibilities of his instrument throughout Latin America and Europe. For a time, he earned public attention by performing in the garb of a Guarani chieftain. But despite such gimmicks, or perhaps because of them, his music was ignored by Segovia and other European guitarists of his generation. Recently, his music has enjoyed a major revival and has claimed its rightful place in the guitar repertoire. We'll hear three of his best-loved works, two waltzes from Opus 8 and the barcarolle Julia Florida. The guitarist is Jason Vio.

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Gabriela Ortiz is a contemporary Mexican composer. In her own words, quote, "The title of this piece is inspired by the legendary Mexican river Papaloapan, or best known as River of the Butterflies. The town of Tlacolapan, located in the state of Veracruz with its port on the river Papaloapan, is where as a child and teenager I discovered the local folk music played so many times. Images and memories of those journeys are the ones that fed my desire to explore and play with musical material in a very simple and personal way. Furthermore, I also like to focus on the harp, not only within the context of Occidental European music, but as an instrument that has always been linked to our roots." Unquote. We'll hear the harpist Alison Brocadal and Alison Alport with Lynn Vertan on the steel drum.

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The River of the Butterflies, by Gabriela Ortiz, was performed by harpist Alison Riocadal and Alison Alport, with Lynn Vartan on the steel drum. 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Los tres estudios se llaman Il Lamento, La Ligereza y Un Suspiro. To finish up this hour, we'll hear a performance by the Chilean Claudio Arrau, who is widely considered one of the greatest pianists of the 20th century. He had a vast repertoire spanning from the Baroque to the 20th century. Despite the lack of any formal education other than his musical training, he was an intellectual who learned English, Italian, German, and French, in addition to his native Spanish. Here he plays Trois Études de Concert, Cyril No. 144, by the Hungarian composer Franz Liszt. The three studies are called Il Lamento, La Leggerezza, and Un Suspiro.

0: Acabamos de escuchar Trois Etudes de Concert de Franz Liszt, interpretadas por Claudio Arrau al piano. We just heard Trois Etudes de Concert by Franz Liszt, performed by Claudio Arrau at the piano.
1: Está escuchando Tonos Clásicos, su programa de música clásica con una conexión latina. Regresaremos con la segunda hora de esta hermosa música en un par de minutos. 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
2: Me alegro de que haya vuelto a nuestro programa Tonos Clásicos desde los estudios de KBBF en Santa Rosa, California. Toda la música tiene alguna conexión con España o Latinoamérica. Welcome back to Classical Tones from the studios of KBBF in Santa Rosa, California. All the music has some connection to Spain or Latin America.
3: La Ave María es una oración tradicional católica que ha sido escrita en partituras musicales muchas veces por muchos compositores. Una de las más famosas es del compositor francés Charles Gounod, basada en un preludio de Johann Sebastian Bach. Escucharemos una interpretación del tenor peruano Juan Diego Flores con la orquesta del Teatro Comunale di Bologna, dirigida por Michele Mariotti. The Ave Maria is a traditional Catholic prayer that has been set to music many times by many different composers. One of the most famous is by the French composer Charles Gounod, based on a prelude by Johann Sebastian Bach. We'll hear a performance by the Peruvian tenor Juan Diego Flores with the Orquestra del Teatro Comunale di Bologna, directed by Michele Mariotti.

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A jacara is a 17th century satirical ballad about people of the underworld. We'll hear an arrangement of a typical jacara, but without the words, performed on period instruments by the early music ensemble Chatham Baroque.

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You're listening to Classical Tones, the program of classical music with a Latin connection, from the studios of KBBF in Santa Rosa, California, where we just heard Jácaras by an anonymous 17th century composer and performed by Chatham Baroque. 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Marin Alsop was the first woman to become musical director of a major American orchestra, in her case the Baltimore Symphony. Later she became principal conductor of the São Paulo Symphony Orchestra in Brazil. We'll now hear her conducting the Brazilians in the Symphony No. 5 by the Russian composer Sergei Prokofiev.

0: Esa fue nuestra última obra del programa, la Sinfonía número 5 de Sergei Prokofiev, interpretada por la Orquesta Sinfónica de Sao Paulo bajo la batuta de Marin Alsop. That was our final work of the program, the Symphony No. 5 by Sergei Prokofiev, performed by the Sao Paulo Symphony Orchestra under the baton of Marin Alsop.
1: Quisiera darles las gracias por sintonizar con Tonos Clásicos, el programa de música clásica desde los estudios de KBBF. 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I want to thank you for tuning in to Classical Tones, the classical music show from the studios of KBBF. We're here every week with 2 hours of the best music and musicians from Spain and Latin America. 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

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Well, darlings, once again, I'm your host, Witch Hits, and this is The Bewitching Hours, where I like to keep it silly, sexy, spooky for your late-night drives to the Redwoods and beyond.

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Well, darlings, once again, I'm your host, Witch Hits, and this is the Bewitching Hours, where I like to keep it silly, sexy, spooky for your late-night drives through the Redwoods and beyond.

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Well, darlings, once again, I'm your host, Witch Hits, and this is the Bewitching Hours, where I like to keep it silly, sexy, spooky for your late-night drives through the Redwoods and beyond.

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But catch the bitch all alone, get the digits, take her out, and end up hitting her ass with the meat. Cause gangsta ass niggas be the game players, and everything's quiet in the clique.

gangster, getting voted into the White House. Everything looking good to the people of the world, but the Murphy family is my boss. So every now and then I hold a favor here and there, like letting a big drug shipment through and send them to the poor community so we can bust you know who. The voters of the world keep supporting me, and I promise to take you very far. Other leaders better not upset me, or I'll send a million troops to die at war. To all you Republicans that helped me to win, I sincerely like to thank you, 'cause now I got the world swinging from my nuts, and damn it feels good to be a

What's up, everybody? It's Wild Ginger. I'm just reaching out to remind you that KMUD is in need of your extra cash. It ain't a joke. We've got no CPB funding this year, and it's up to us to keep our station alive and keep our community safe. KMUD is the first one there to let you know when there's a fire in your community, when roads are closed, when the kids don't have school today, all the shebang. We're here for you. Be here for us at KMUD. We appreciate you more than you'll ever know. Rock us out and show us some appreciation back. Much love. Peace.

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1: Progressives are challenging establishment Democrats for the chance to take on Republicans this fall. The dynamic is playing out across the country, from Maine to Michigan to Wisconsin and more. The winners could determine not only who controls Congress, but who leads the battleground states going into 2028. I'm Susan Davis, in for David Green. Join Mo Alethi, Sarah Isger, and me for Left, Right, and Center.

0: Welcome to Spirit in Action. My name is Mark Helpsmeet, and each week we bring you visits and conversations with people doing healing work for this world, hearing what they're doing and what inspires them and supports them in doing it. Welcome to Spirit in Action. John Scardina is our guest today for Spirit in Action, and we're together in person in Burlington, Vermont, this year's location for the Friends General Conference gathering that I've attended annually since 1983. John has worked in multiple fields, including as a teacher and as a psychologist, but his passion for decades has been around AVP, the Alternatives to Violence Project, and men's work, and the work of the Friends Peace Teams. John has amazing talent to accompany his deep passion and is therefore willing and able to work places with people that too many ignore. Whether it's in Sing Sing Prison in Central America or in Palestine, John works at making this world better with a rich bag of tools and a caring heart. John Scardina joins us in person in Burlington, Vermont, before a live audience. John, I'm so grateful that during this busy week we have here at the FGC gathering, you made time to be interviewed for Spirit in Action.
1: Thanks, Mark. It's great to be here. And this will be a little bit of a respite, time to sit, reflect, you know, in the midst of the gathering. So thank you for the invitation.
0: But wait a minute. Is sitting good or bad for someone with sciatica?
1: Oh, it's not good, but I have my tennis ball under my right thigh to help stimulate that nerve right now.
0: I want to thank you, first of all, for the workshop. We've had 3 days of it so far, and it's been absolutely wonderful. Today was so powerful for us. Do you get reactions like that, people warming up to that, when you do your AVP programs, when you're in places like prisons?
1: We do. But again, there's a very careful progression toward safety and feeling like the group is a community. So there's very careful building up of that. And I'd say that over the course of a typical AVP workshop, which is 3 days, or 18 hours face-to-face kind of thing, there's a sweet spot. I can't describe it. It's like being in a Quaker meeting and there's a gathered meeting, you know, and you don't know how it got gathered, but all of a sudden you go, whoa, this is going deep here. It happens in a workshop too. So one of the things I love about being an AVP facilitator is you're always on your feet. We do something called an open clinic. So if one exercise is not going to work, we say clinic. We go right in the middle of the circle of folks participating and we change the agenda right there, because we want transparency like that. So apropos of your question, Mark, if things are not ready for an exercise like today, we will add a couple of more anticipatory kinds of things, have a break, especially if there seem to be particular individuals that might be struggling with that. And during the break, we might check in with them and see what happens. But I have felt so connected to our group this week, and I knew, I had a sense that not everyone would participate today, and a person that did not participate was fine with that, you know, so there's a whole kind of rhythm. You know, I was in schools for 50 years in a variety of capacities, but I love AVP. Facilitating workshops really is an exercise of love and progress. And everyone's there, they want to be there, they want this experience. I'll go into Sing Sing with the guys. You know, it's Sing Sing, maximum security prison. And the first day, they'll come up to me and say, you know, I'm only here for trailer privileges. I'm only here for you to sign this card so my family can go visit. And then the third day, they come up to me and say, Jesse John. Jesse John is my AVP name. They'll say, Jesse John, when are you coming back? It's magic, Mark. It's just magic.
0: We should explain for our listeners for Spirit in Action the thumbnail sketch of what AVP, Alternatives to Violence Project, started in a prison, Quaker group doing it there. It's spread far beyond Quakers at this point. It's beyond prisons. It's beyond the U.S. What's your exposure to? Is it all prisons or do you do it elsewhere?
1: So I began doing it in communities with school groups, with teenagers. sometimes teenagers and teachers out in the communities, usually friends, you know, Quaker schools. Once I got trained, my first workshop that I facilitated was in Spanish in El Salvador, and that was quite an experience. I've also done AVP in Palestine, in Hebron, with a group of 24 Palestinian social workers. But yes, and just to clarify, Mark, a group inside Greenhaven Prison, outside of Poughkeepsie, New York, they invited the Quakers in and said, help us design a workshop. But it really was their impetus to get this going. They'd heard about these Quakers. There was a Quaker worship group. And they said, hey, can you help us do something? March 23rd, 1975 was the very, very first AVP workshop. And now we're in 40, I hope I get this right, 46 or 47 countries around the world.
0: What would you say, what's in your experience, and I'm really interested in the experiential as opposed to what's written on paper, though they may match, the purpose of these workshops? Just going to a workshop so your family can come visit. What are we hoping comes out of this, and what do you see coming out of it?
1: So we begin with community building, becoming a group. We move on to self-esteem. Those names, like Jazzy John, is, we call it an affirmation name. It affirms the positive in us. Then we move on to very specific examination of what we call transforming power, a way of creating change in ourselves and in others. It's very close to Quaker idea of the inner light, but not exactly. AVP is not religious in any particular way, but it's spiritual. And then we practice I statements. If you're familiar with nonviolent communication, Marshall Rosenberg's work is similar to that work. But then we do role plays. It's like psychodrama. We usually do the role plays on the third day. By the third day, the people in that workshop are connected so well that these role plays take on a depth, and they try them out. And sometimes we run the role play. Here's the situation. Run it once without the I statements, and then run it again with what you've learned in the workshop. And it's just to give people a way of living nonviolently, of using a bunch of skills, having a bunch of tools for dealing with, in prison, of course, is a fundamentally inhuman kind of environment. So that's really the goal.
0: And your experience working with AVP in prisons and elsewhere, how many years do you have now? And how many gold stars does that mean? It can't be more than 42 or whatever, so...
1: No, I've been doing this 15 years. I didn't start going into prisons until I retired from schools. I thought that would be a bit much. So I started going into Sing Sing in 1973. But it's been a bit, you know. We generally get into a prison once a month.
0: So AVP, Alternatives to Violence Project, website for our listeners here for Northern Spirit Radio, to go to avpusa.org. We've got that link, of course, on northernspiritradio.org. John Scardina doesn't only do that. He's done a lot of other things. And what you're doing here this week, that I'm with you, and I don't know, 1,000 of us are here doing various workshops. Our workshop is Men Talking to Men. So men's work, which I've been involved with for 32 years myself, a little bit of exposure before that. What's your connection with men's work?
1: I'm a man. Of course. It started, ironically, at FGC, Friends General Conference, in 1989, because I'd just gone through a really difficult career move. I realized I wasn't cut out to be a school administrator, and I was going back to school to become a psychologist, and I was going through all this. And I was at FGC.
0: For our listeners out there, FGC is Friends General Conference. It's one of the umbrella Quaker bodies in the United States and a little bit wider.
1: So we're in 1989 at St. Lawrence University in Canton, New York, and I'm sitting on the bus with my new friend, Peter Blood. And I said, Peter, I'm thinking about starting a men's group. And he says, we're in a men's group. You want to join? And that was in July. And I think I could not go to the August meeting. And then in September, I joined that men's group. And I was in that group for 20 years. And then I moved to New York and did not start a men's group right away. And my wife, I kept complaining about there's no men's group around. She just start one, will you please, and stop complaining about it. And then I started the men's group in 2018, and that's been going ever since.
0: Why? Why a men's group? Men control everything in the world already. Why do we need another men's group? Don't we already have the Congress?
1: Good point. Absolutely good point. Men need to talk to men and share their experience, strength, and hope, their inner struggles about what it means to be a male in today's society in any time or place. I'll give you a funny little statistic here. If you ask 100 men, who's your best friend? 90 of them will tell you their wife if they're married. If you ask 100 women, who's your best friend? 3 or 4 might say their husbands. I just think that's remarkable. Men need to get out and be with men. They need to be in a situation where all of the male patterning that we're trained to be part of in terms of being around either women or people we're attracted to in different ways, and just talk about what it's like to have a sense of where's the positive masculinity? Where's, instead of toxic masculinity, which is all over the media, where's the positive sense of being male? How do our hearts feel? How do we get to cry and joke and laugh with one another and express our pain? How do we deal with our fathers who probably were trying to do the best they could? And how are we as fathers when we pass this on to our children? There's such a richness in the male experience that we can express in the group. It has, market has enhanced my friendship with all men that I meet. It has enhanced my relationship with my wife, because I'm not using my wife as my only social support or emotional support system. It has enhanced my ability to present myself to the world and say, here I am, I'm a man, there's a history of male violence and oppression, and yet, I'm just trying to do the best I can, and I will take the risk of an act of love to be with people in the best way I can.
0: That very much echoes my experience. My wife has told me those specific things, that because she really appreciates, she thinks our marriage was survivable these 32 years that we've been together, in part because I didn't have to rely exclusively on her for my emotional support, for that centering. And she's still actually my best friend. And she's in the audience here. Sandra, who's your best friend? Is it Martha, Denise?
2: I have several best friends.
0: Yeah?
2: And you're one of them.
0: I'm one of her best friends, she says. Okay. And the other thing she said is that because in tussles between us, we should do this, I'm doing this right, you're doing that right, that our perspective in a power struggle, it makes a difference. You can't really trust the other person necessarily to fairly represent the issues. She said that she has appreciated my men's groups that I've been part of for 35 years because they can call me on my crap, and they're not afraid to, and I can trust them because they're not vested interest in this. So that's one of, but that's only two of the areas I have you here, and we're going to talk more about those. So John Scardina is here for Spirit in Action. The main reason I reached out to you, besides the fact that I love your what you're doing in our workshop already, is because the Friends Peace Team's table, I had a conflict with Northern Spirit Radio here, so I was talking, and I wanted to interview someone here about that. Friends Peace Teams is an amazing organization doing great stuff throughout the world. And I understand you're involved with them. How long have you been involved?
1: I mean, I was involved as a facilitator since my first trip to El Salvador with them, which was 2012 or 2013. And then as I became co-clerk of the working group for the Latin and South America component, peace building in Las Americas, you know, I'm much more involved because I clerk the meetings of our particular group. So we had our lead facilitator from Guatemala, Lorraine Escobar, was here on Monday, and she gave a presentation at 3 o'clock on Monday about the Friends Peace Team's AVP programs in El Salvador, Guatemala, Honduras, Colombia, Cuba, and one more that I'm not remembering at the moment. And she doesn't speak any English. She was up here for a wedding, and we managed to get her out here to FGC for the afternoon. So that's mostly my involvement there, but also through Friends Peace Teams was how I got involved in Hebron for a week, you know, doing AVP there. I'll see how that expands, but we are all around the world in terms of our groups.
0: You're saying there's a very heavy overlap, Friends Peace Teams and Alternatives to Violence Project. Techniques that are used or structures or what else is there?
1: It's the same workshops.
0: I understand in Rwanda they've changed it somewhat. After the whole genocide there, eventually African Quakers who were in Rwanda were brought into organizing. How do we prevent genocide again, right? And so I've interviewed some people. If people go to NordenspiritRadio.org, search for Rwanda, you'll find some AVP. All of those links are, of course, on my website. But they evolved some of their own things about trauma healing. And so could you tell me what the difference is between these AVP workshops and trauma healing? Or are they the same or what's new?
1: Great question, Mark. You know, when they began the reconciliation courts in Rwanda, the judges used an AVP model for their own training to prepare for some of those courts. I don't know who you interviewed, but somebody named Eddie. I know Eddie from Rwanda, who's the AVP facilitator that I know there. So you start out by taking what's called a basic workshop in AVP. And if I were going to sort of condense what that workshop is, you learn three important things. You learn self-esteem. You learn I statements, very much like nonviolent communication. And you learn that there's something called transforming power that lives within all of us and allows us to manifest change in our lives. Then you go to an advanced workshop, and there you pick one topic. When I was training, my advanced workshop was on power, but I've been in advanced workshops that focused on fear, that focused on forgiveness, that focused on anger, okay? Trauma healing is one of those advanced level workshops that has a very particular focus. A woman named Nadine Hoover wrote a book about trauma healing workshop, and I just did my training with her a few years ago, and that looks at now exercises that move into the realm of trauma, and she has a wonderfully simple definition of trauma. Trauma is when experience overwhelms capacity. Let me say that again. Trauma is when experience overwhelms capacity. So in trauma healing, you want to do two things. You want to minimize the experience, the impact of that experience, but importantly, too, you want to build capacity. And that's the focus of those workshops. And in different places, there are other specialty workshops. There's another new version of an AVP workshop called The Power of Goodness. Nadine, who was also involved in that.
3: Of course, she would be.
1: That uses stories as a way to move forward. And we've also had some of those workshops. Trauma healing is a full 3-day, 18-hour workshop. The Power of Goodness stories is a shorter workshop. So it's more accessible to people, you know. Might not have the time to go further than that for the full 18 hours. The great thing about AVP is we're always growing, always learning, always developing new exercises, always sharing those new exercises. And for me, there's a vast number of ways in which I had to learn cultural awareness, cultural appreciation. I really had to learn how other cultures might deal, like, let's say, forgiveness. A big one. Think about the response to Rwanda or other places. You know, we're pretty active also in South Africa. All that idea of what the truth and reconciliation process was meant to empower was that power of forgiveness. But forgiveness is not easy. You know, this is not an easy thing that you can take on. And the workshops are experiential. So that you get it, but you get it in by standing up behind a chair and having somebody speak to you.
0: He's describing today's process, I think.
1: You get it by being in a role play and seeing somebody play you in a particular conflict and realizing, whoa, I didn't know I, you know, come off like that, you know, kind of thing. So I think it's brilliant. And I've had, I mean, in my work, I've had a lot of clinical training, but AVP taps into so many ways in which being human gets accessed.
0: You mentioned the truth and reconciliation process, which somehow allowed for a transition in South Africa that could have been massacres, civil war, that kind of thing, and it didn't happen. AVP did not create truth and reconciliation. I was wondering if AVP took lessons from truth and reconciliation to increase its number of tools to work with.
1: I don't know. I mean, that's a great question. I don't know the historical connection there, but I do know because that was, what would be the years of that? That would be 91, when did Mandela get out? So we were, you know, this movement, all of our work, if you're a Quaker, all of continuing revelation, right, is about growth. You know, it's about tapping into something, whatever you want to call it, the spirit, the divine, God, whatever, and saying, okay, the world is changing, we got to change too. You know, we got to figure out how to deal with this. For the listeners, we had Brian Stevenson here last night. You may know him from his book, Just Mercy. You may have seen the movie. I would love to have Jamie Foxx play me in a movie, but anyway, you know, all those good things. All of us have to decide, why am I here? Shirley Chisholm used to say, service is the rent for living on this planet. I always loved her quote like that. And last night, Brian Stevenson's basic message was, he used the word proximate, which is not a word I would use in everyday conversation, but he said, you want to help people, you got to be face-to-face with them. Don't just write a check. Figure out who needs help and go hang out with them and do things with them and whatever. That's why I think AVP is so important. It's face-to-face. And once you have that experience and you realize in 3 days you can create, look what we did in our men's group, in 3 days you can create a group that trusts one another to go deep. Well, if you can do that, you can do all kinds of things with people.
0: Why do we have therapists if we've got AVP? Can't AVP solve all the world's problems? I mean, what's the difference? Is this a specific kind of issues that AVP is good for? Would the world really need fewer therapists if we had more AVP?
1: Okay, here we go. When you do an AVP workshop, there's a beginning, there's a little talk about the philosophy of AVP. It's we're all teachers, we're all learners. It's spiritual but not religious. Everyone's included. There's good in every person and that sort of thing. But one of the pieces is it's healing but not therapy. So if I'm facilitating a workshop and I'm noticing, and then I will check in at a break with my co-facilitators. Important point, you never facilitate an AVP workshop alone. There are always two and better three or four facilitators in the group. Why? Because if someone gets triggered, has an emotional response to something that goes beyond their capacity at that moment, we always have a facilitator that can work with that person, either at the end of the session or if they break down crying or whatever, even during the session to do that. So we will have sessions that will go only so far, per se, in looking at personal issues. But just like in our 3 days, and we have one more day of our men's group, my goal is to open up, to use our theme, doors and windows in people, but not, this is not going to be the end all. I'm hoping people are going to be curious, and if they're not in a men's group, to go out of here and say, I know what I need to work on now, you know, which I think maybe AVP may be a catalyst to go deeper with therapy or a men's group or something outside of the workshop itself. But in and of itself, some of us need more than that. The great thing about therapy is you've got somebody that's there for you, just for you, the whole nine yards. And if you can create that trusting therapeutic alliance with that person, then things happen. That's different than what happens in the group. But the group provides healing energy for people that then they can take back into their lives.
0: I still have more questions about that, but we're going to move on to more probing questions. Actually, I want to step back a few steps. One of the things you mentioned is the objective is self-esteem. Most people in this country, I think, mistakenly believe that men have all the self-esteem they need. And in fact, I think some of the greatest damage that is done in this world is done by people with too little self-esteem, and they're feeding that need destructively on the world outside of it. Now, I'm not a professional. I was a computer programmer, right? You speak to it from a professional basis that's perhaps more conversant with the issues than I am. Self-esteem, why is that important?
1: Great question. And I'm chuckling in my head because I'm remembering somebody just wrote a book about Gary Trudeau. Just came out. And it's the first book he's let anybody write about him. And of course, I was a huge fan of Doonesbury. And he really mocked the California initiative in schools on self-esteem. It was as though you could teach, give a kid self-esteem or whatever. So here's my take on that. Self-esteem can only be earned through competence. You earn self-esteem through what you're good at. In the workshop, people realize, oh, I'm a good listener. Oh, I can look inside myself and find ideas and solutions that other people find important. Oh, I can participate in a game. I can help somebody else with their issues just by being present. And they finally realize, oh, I am a competent human being. So for me, when I work with kids, you know, all my time in schools, I of course, with kids. And when a kid was struggling, one of my first questions was always, what are you good at? And the kid would say, I'm good at drawing, you know, or I'm good at throwing a frisbee, or I'm good at, you know, soccer, or I'm good at math, whatever that might be. And we build on that as a starting place. But people, especially incarcerated people, are so used to being told that they're not good at anything or for anything that the workshop, they leave the workshop and say, I am valuable and I have been valued by other people. Every AVP workshop ends with affirmation posters. So imagine everybody has a piece of paper.
0: All you workshop members who are listening, don't spill the beans and tell what we're going to be doing tomorrow.
1: Everyone has a sheet of paper with their adjective name on the top. And we take a break after lunch on the third day. And everybody goes around and writes on every single person's affirmation poster. And when people get these and read these, they're just amazed at how insightful people are in that situation. That's just a small example of that. But what happens is people start to have a base of feeling safe within themselves. The people in Sing Sing always tell me, you know, they might be in the advanced workshop and they might say, hey, you know, I always used to see you in the yard, but now when I see you in the yard, I may not hang out with you, but I'm going to give you a look or a nod or something like that. And you know I have your back, and I know you have my back. That is huge for everybody inside, just huge. And another poignant part about working inside, if I may, often during the workshops, people figure out what I do on the outside, right? And part of my work was a lot of parenting courses. So they would catch me in the break and say, Jesse, John, I have a call with my 13-year-old daughter tonight. Help me out. And I give them some ideas, and they come back the next day and we talk about how that worked. Or one of the women at Bedford Hills, you know, dealing with her son being raised by her in-laws and how to navigate the values differences and how that parenting might work. And what happens is they begin to feel better about that role, because parenting, I often say, the hardest job you ever do, you know, for most of us, really, it's tough work, 24/7, there you go. But why I decided to work with the women in Bedford Hills Correctional Institute, which is women's maximum security, as well as Sing Sing, the men have, of course, a poignancy about missing their kids and not watching their kids grow up. But the women It's like cellular how much they miss their kids. And it's like, I'm a privileged white guy, you know? I get to leave at the end of the day, but it's something triggers a positive response in them, and somehow they form a community inside and that sort of thing. It allows that self-esteem to grow, because now they realize, nobody can take this away from me. You can't take away from me the way I feel in this group right now. That's mine. That's one of the ways in which AVP is so powerful.
0: And we're going to learn more about that and much more from John Scardina here today for Spirit Action. But since this is going over the radio in a number of cities and states across the United States, something like 20 states, 38 stations is where Northern Spirit Radio is headed to. And that's in addition to those of us who listen online and via podcasts and so on. 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On there, you can find all of our programs. The last 21 years I've been doing this, both Spirit in Action and Song of the Soul. All of our wonderful guests, you can listen via our website. Also, I want to reach out specifically to those stations we're broadcast all over. So KCEI, Cultural Energy, is their station motto. And they're in the Southwest, and they reached out to me and said, well, I heard this. How about bringing this topic in? I want all of you listeners, wherever you are, to feel free to feed me world healing work that we can bring to notice through our programs. 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I think it's maybe less likely, because usually to crawl to the top like that and amass those kind of wealth, we're all tempted to take shortcuts that are not necessarily good for others. 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All those are on our site. You don't have to memorize them now. 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Again, we're talking to John and talking about a number of things. And you're talking about prisons. You say Sing Sing like it's a nice place to go. And I don't mean that blithely. I think for many of us, the idea of going into a prison is very frightening. And maybe it was for you too. Why is this not a traumatic event for you to put yourself in each time when you go into such a prison?
1: Well, we have had people, it's not for everyone, to be sure. We have had people just come out and say, you know, this doesn't work for me. The process even to get the clearance, and for me, I'm in New York, so it's called the Department of Corrections and Community Service, or DOCS, you know. So my DOCS application took from October to February to get processed, okay. Then you have to have an orientation, and you get fingerprinted, and believe it or not, they still use the old ink, and it doesn't work, and I had to go back. I mean, it's, and the building, Sing Sing, you know, is the big house. We're going to send you up the river, you know. So this was big place, and it's right on the Hudson. It's very poignant, because when you're out in the yard, there's this beautiful river and beautiful forest right across the way, and they're you're incarcerated. So what I learned, I have a coordinator, wonderful coordinator. And so first day you go to the gate, here you are, you're at the gate, and you hand in your driver's license. And if I've been approved and I've got my picture taken, and now I have an ID card in the prison kind of thing. And sometimes the people at the gate are enormously friendly and sometimes they're not. And then I go in, and then the next step is you have to wait because they have to take us by bus from the gate to the school building, which is over a railroad track. Just to give you an idea of how surreal Sing Sing is, the Metro North train system and Amtrak runs through the middle of the prison, and there's a bridge over it. It's just insane. And when you're in the classroom building, which it's like a 1920s era classroom building with big windows, with gates and fans that are too loud to keep on because you can't hear one another, and old, whatever desks other people threw away, you know, kind of thing, you're in there. So each step of the way, you have to kind of gird yourself, and you have to sort of see, and we're called civilians, you know, so as a civilian going in there, it's all, and my coordinator was great, thank you, please, okay. Sometimes they yell at you like you're in second grade, I didn't tell you to take your shoes off yet, or you signed on the wrong line. One time I signed on the wrong line, and sign in that boy, I heard about that. But you stick inside yourself. You think, okay, I know why I'm doing this. Can I handle this? Luckily, I could. Although I have to tell you, the first night, I wasn't sure I was going to go back. I had to sleep on it and get up the next morning and say I'm going to go back. Because it's not a humane environment in any way, shape, or form. But what makes it humane is when you're with the guys, and they were like, I can't believe you spend your weekend with us. I can't believe you do that for us. They're so thankful. So you get used to it, you know. And now we just shrug our shoulders. The van is 20 minutes late. All the classrooms are filled. We have to meet in the chapel. But the chapel's a terrible place to do a workshop in. You can't move the benches or, you know, whatever. But you just go. You just go with it. You just go with it. And sometimes we get there and it's a 45-minute drive from my house to eat Sing Sing in Bedford Hills. And they tell you, oh, nobody told you the school building's closed today. It's canceled. You know, what are you going to do? I get to go home. They're in there. They're stuck in there. But the good overwhelms the not so good. It really, really does. And that's how I do it.
0: So this is, again, Alternatives to Violence Project, AVP, as it's abbreviated. You're making it sound like it's intimidating to go in, but I haven't heard any really bad events. Do they happen?
1: Yes.
0: Like what? What do we talk about?
1: No, I haven't had a really bad event, but I'll give you a somewhat bad event. How's that? There was an altercation in the hallway of the school building between two people that were not part of our workshops, and the guards had to come in. And the AVP facilitators on the inside, I didn't say this before, but if you're in a prison, if you're an incarcerated individual, that's the language they use, IIs, and you can take the basic, the advanced, and then you can become trained as a facilitator, and you then facilitate on the inside. So when we outside civilians come in, we're helping them run the workshops. But we really want them to run the workshops for us. And luckily, the second floor of the school building at Sing Sing, there's this one correction officer who is almost, I don't know where this man lives because he's always there. And he has got the coolest head and the nicest smile. And we start to joke with him, like, can we bring you some food next time? Or don't you ever go to sleep or whatever? And he came in and calmed it right down. But they were ready, man. They were ready with guns and everything else to deal with the situation. I mean, they were just ready. And it didn't go south, right, but it could have gone south.
0: Of course, again, you've worked with Friends Peace Teams, places where it's not only gone south, it exploded the south. I visited Rwanda. And actually, my introduction really to Rwanda was Cecile Nyirimana, who is one of the trainers, workers there. She brought together women whose husbands had been killed in the genocide with women whose husbands had done the killing. And she brought them together as a supportive community. AVP is powerful beyond belief in those settings. So why don't we use it more in the United States? I think the Congress should be trained in it. But my exposure in those cases
4: was that AVP is not just some nice, I mean, I think we think in the United States, it's like state of California should teach self-esteem. This is kind of a surface level approach, that is something that we think about, goody-goody thing, but not real gritty. And I believe that when Friends Peace Teams works internationally, they're working with nitty-gritty. I visited the Congo, the DRC, back in 2014, and there was a brief period of some months around when we visited, before and after, when there weren't the murders happening all over. In this area, there had been 6 million murders over 20 years, if you can just imagine this. We stayed with a doctor and his wife. A few months later, some people who were looking for money broke in. They broke her arm, and someone who was a cashier in the place, it was a hospital, caring for people, got killed. So they're dealing with on the ground, and they're doing these healing. They actually have not only trauma healing, but they call HEROC. Healing, what are the letters?
1: I don't recall the...
4: Reconciling our communities.
5: Healing and restoring our communities.
4: Healing and restoring our communities. They're doing it on the ground in a big way. Because while I was in Rwanda, I visited places where one was a church where the Tutsi were taking refuge, and the Hutus came and they killed 5,000 of them. And the bones are all stacked up at the end of this building. It's not just a nicey thing. So AVP and the power that it brings, the transforming power, is an amazing thing. You said you've been to Hebron. What was happening there?
1: Oh, my goodness. So that workshop was in Hebron, and there's a woman who's a psychologist there, Mariam. She has a group of 4 or 5 facilitators that have been trained in AVP. And my friend and I came to do a 1 week. We did 1 week. We did the basic, the advanced, and the training for the facilitators. We did 6 days of workshops all in a row. So these were 24 school social workers in Hebron who were dealing daily with the violence of the IDF. Hebron is a very, very challenging place because there is an Israeli settlement plopped right in the middle of the souk, of the market. It literally, it's like somebody took an airplane and just dropped a settlement, like right in the middle of downtown. And you have to walk around the settlement, which is up on, it's like imagine you're walking and the settlement is up at the ceiling level for here. And you have to walk around the settlement to get to the Tomb of Abraham, which of course is a holy site for Christians and Jews and Muslims. So it's a holy site. So they dealt with all, and

0: reach down to pick up rocks and hold decision about what to tell them. And some people said, yeah, throw the rocks. You know, we spent a whole half a day on this. This is their daily reality. This is their daily experience. One more piece. I don't speak Arabic, so I have a translator. His name is Hashem. And Hashem and I became very close. So he and I would talk each day. And the last day of our seven-day run, he doesn't show up. And so we're one. Luckily, there was another person in the group that could translate for me. She had been spent some time in England, so her English was very good. She was a Palestinian, but her English was good. And around noontime, Hashem walks in. He said, yeah, they wouldn't let me through the gate. H1 is the famous gate there. You know that all the violence happens around that gate. And I said, so what'd you do? He said, I sat down. I sat down in the middle of the street. And I said, bring me a cup of tea and let's talk about it. And somebody did. Somebody did that. Somebody sat down and talked with him. And they talked for a while. Here's a man who almost lost his child because when his wife was in labor, they wouldn't let her through the gate to get medical attention. And here he does this. And he comes in, he was like a kid. John, you would have been so proud. You know, I sat down and he brought me a cup of tea and it was just like, great. So you get those experiences. I don't know of all the rest of them. I have a lovely picture in my phone of everybody that took that workshop that day. But you hope that you come away with a toolbox so that you know the whole idea. If all you have is a hammer, everything looks like a nail. So now all of a sudden you got all these other tools to use when you're in a conflict situation. The tragedy about Hashem is that about 3 months later, he was involved in a protest by the H1 gate. And the IDF used tear gas, and he has a respiratory issue. He died. They wouldn't let him through the gate to get medical assistance. And so in my bubble of a world, it's a sad story and it's a tragic story. But when you're there, this is again like Bryan Stevenson again, when you meet these people face to face, you hope that you can take some of that privilege that you've had to become an AVP facilitator, to not have to worry about where my next meal is coming from, to have the wherewithal to get medical attention. You hope that that opportunity you have can give them some tools through a program like AVP. AVP has changed my life, you know, and it's now really my main social activism work that I do. I also go to the federal courthouse at 24 Federal Plaza and accompany people to their deportation hearings because I happen to speak Spanish and I can help with that. What was that? So I get on the 6th train in the Bronx where I live and I take it to the other end and I go in and then court's over at 12:30. I'm home by 2. I take a nap. I have a nice lunch, you know. But I talk to 5 families that now know that there's a pro se clinic that speaks Spanish and doesn't cost anything. So I think AVP for me is the vehicle to Shirley Chisholm again, pay my rent, you know, for being on this planet. And if I'm a Quaker, the last thing I want to become is complacent or that nice white liberal at a distance kind of thing, sending a check. Anybody can send a check. So, you know, I've worked with other groups. I've done other projects, but I finally decided that this is the one I'm going to work with. My wife is a restorative justice person, so that's what she has chosen to work with. And still, we have plenty of time to go to the movies and have a garden and a nice backyard and I have a sailboat and, you know, all these, you know, I have all that other stuff, but I'd feel like a fool if I didn't do something. I always think about my grandkids. What would I tell my grandkids if they said, what happened? What'd you do when Trump was elected?
1: You mentioned the throwing stones issue. Obviously, we don't have exactly the same situation here, although there have been protests where people have done it. I want to say that I'm so proud of my son. I think it was 3rd grade when he did this. He had one of his friends at recess. The kid was picking up stones to throw at people. And my son was concerned that his friend was going to get in trouble for this. So he said, well, he told me this that evening when he was home from school. He asked his friend for some of them so he could participate, and then he just quietly dropped them, got out of there. So he removed a

0: few stones that might have been used to self-incriminate his friend. So I was very proud of him for that. I'm not sure lying is normally the way I approach, but, you know, you go with what you got,
1: I guess. Absolutely. And in third grade, I was in a gang. Imagine being in a gang in third grade. I still remember the kid's name, Jared. I was in this gang, you know, and we threw stones. And for me, the experience of belonging in a gang trumped my moral upbringing, which I clearly knew what I was doing was wrong, but I so wanted to be accepted into this gang that I threw stones. I hit Joey DiPaolo in the head, who later became one of my best friends. How's that for, you know, those weird things that happen with you? And then by fourth grade, we formed a different gang, and we were the good guys on the playground. We went around and protected the little kids from the fifth graders. So go figure, you know, but good for your son. I mean, and I don't mind in that situation. Lie, who cares? I mean, that's a, just take. Do I want to be part of this? And you're disarming, you know, a situation. And he maintained his friendship, right? He didn't pull some moral. He didn't pull some morally superior talk on. Yeah, you shouldn't do that. You know, my parents say that. You know. No, he just. That's creative problem solving. We need a lot of that now. A lot.
0: And you've mentioned getting involved in paying your rent. I'm imagining there's listeners out there who are listening to John Scardina talk about paying your rent, and they're saying, can I join? Can I be part of paying rent? Is this one of the options I have? And I'm talking here, men's group, I'm talking about AVP, and I'm talking about Friends Peace Teams. You know, you and I happen to be Quakers, but these organizations do not look down on non-Quakers doing that. You said that AVP specifically is not religious, it's spiritual, but that's it. Is anybody kept out because they're not certifiable something, Quaker or otherwise?
1: No, not at all, not at all. You know, in Nigeria, we have a guy, Maji, who's the coordinator in Nigeria, and the Christians and the Muslims are often at odds with one another in Nigeria. And he has a really hard time finding a place to hold a workshop where both sides will come, you know, kind of thing. But no, we aim to be, oh my goodness, we aim to be all inclusive.
0: So how do they go about getting involved?
1: So if you're interested in AVP, I suggest going to the AVP USA website, which Mark has mentioned, and which will be on the
0: NordenSpiritRadio.org website.
1: Start local. You know, Pete Seeger said it, but a lot of people said it, right? Think globally, act locally, you know. So start local. You got to have a food pantry near you. You got to have some deportation stuff going on in your neighborhood. You got to have an ICE watch. You got to have, I mean, it's going to be people right around the block that start talking to your neighbors. Think about this next election. Are you going to get involved? Do you want to put a sign up? Do you want to phone bank? Do you want to, whatever you think is your way of plugging in. I don't think there's any wrong way to do social activism if you're hard and clear about what you're doing it for.
0: I think if they start, if the men start with a men's group, women's group, there's many communities which build the self-insight and the strength to do this. Build communities. Daniel Hunter has talked about this specifically. If we're going to survive a period of oppression ourselves, community is the way we're going to be doing that. And almost everything in the U.S. tries to tear us away from building communities. It's one of the great illnesses of our nation. So build community. Start there. And again, I've got the links for friendspeaceteams.org, inward-passages.com. That's so you can get a hold of John Scardina, avpusa.org, and they're all on nordenspiritradio.org. John, my biggest thanks, I mean, I'm so grateful that you came here for this interview, but I'm mostly thankful for the workshop you're leading this week. It's wonderful for my heart, for my life. I feel so energized. Go back to Eau Claire, where I've been part of the men's group, and feel with extra techniques and stuff that you've been giving us this week to make it thrive there as well. Thank you so much for joining me for Spirit in Action.
1: Oh, thank you, and you're welcome. And it's my privilege. I mean, let's face it, I designed that workshop. Why? Because I wanted to come here and hang out with men. And we did it, and that's just great.
0: 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This is Spirit in Action.

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2: Welcome to Left, Right, and Center. I'm Susan Davis, in for David Green. Progressive Democrats are surging in primary elections across the country. But the party establishment is worried they'll lose this November, and Republicans think those progressives will be easier to beat, too. So how will this intra-party fight among Democrats play out and determine control of Congress? And why is the GOP so sure they can beat progressive Democrats when some polls show their party underwater with voters on the economy? Plus, the president campaigned to secure elections using false claims. But House Republicans still advanced his elections bill, the Save America Act, just as two election deniers advanced in Arizona's Republican primaries. And we talk about the Iran war. Republicans passed extra military spending to keep it going. Do those Republicans now own an unpopular war? That's all coming up next on Left, Right, and Center.

0: Welcome to Left, Right, and Center. I'm Susan Davis, contributor to 535 News, in for David Greene. Controversy after controversy ended Graham Plattner's campaign in the Maine Senate race to take on Republican Susan Collins this November. After his tumultuous exit, the state's Democratic Party appears to have found his replacement, former state senator Troy Jackson.
1: This movement has always been about working people, having the opportunity, showing up, and fighting for what they deserve.
0: Instead of a primary, Jackson is on track to secure his spot a different way. He's locked down the support of hundreds of delegates ahead of the party's nominating convention on Saturday. Today, we're going to talk about the state of races all across the country and how in play is the Senate really? For the Democrats, there's a prevailing theme, the establishment trying to balance the will of primary voters who seem to want more aggressive and more progressive candidates. Let's bring in our panel. We have on the left, Moa Lathy, executive director at Georgetown University's Institute of Politics and Public Service. He was also a communications director for the Democratic National Committee and an advisor to Hillary Clinton. And on the right, Sarah Isger, senior editor at The Dispatch, host of the Advisory Opinions podcast, and author of the book, Last Branch Standing. Hello to you both.
2: Hello.
3: Hey, Sue.
0: Mo, you've talked about this Senate race before. I'm curious what your take is on how the party handled getting to the Troy nomination and what you think the impact is going to be on this race now that they know who their candidate hopefully is going to be.
3: Well, I think the biggest impact is they know who their candidate's going to be. Here we are at the end of the summer. It's a good thing to know and to start focusing on the general election. I think the state party handled it about as well as it could. Plattner's demise, while foreseen by many people, just the timing sucked.
0: Yeah.
3: And so they needed to move. They needed to move quickly. I think they learned something from the 2024 National Party when they had to replace a candidate for president on short order and just essentially anointed someone. They came up with about as open and transparent of a process as they could. They engaged as many sort of grassroots activists as wanted to be a part of the process. And they ended up with a candidate. Whether or not this candidate is going to be able to live up to the test remains to be seen.
0: What do you say to Democrats who say, like, look, Plattner's candidacy failed, but his message was a winning one, and that Jackson should stay the course on that sort of more progressive message that is, more broadly speaking, pretty to the left of where Maine politics have been in recent years?
3: I'm not sure I buy how progressive Plattner really was. Plattner's appeal was less on ideology and far more on being an outsider, being an insurgent, willing to sort of take on the establishment. That is not ideological, right? That is more one of tone than anything.
0: Yeah.
3: Jackson on the policies seemed to be aligned. So if you liked Plattner on policy, Jackson should check a lot of boxes for you. Whether or not he can tap into that angry energy remains to be seen. But a lot of that angry energy right now is focused on Susan Collins.
0: Yeah.
3: And by removing all of the distractions that were wrapped up in Graham Plattner, it allows the campaign to once again focus on Susan Collins for Democrats. Can he harness it? We'll see. But at least the conversation can now settle on where Democrats have always wanted it to be.
0: But Sarah, it also feels like Republicans who are very nervous about Maine feel about as good as they can feel about holding on to this seat come November, considering how messy it's been on the Democratic side. I mean, Susan Collins is still, she has proven time and time again she knows how to win re-election in that state.
2: Oh, the number one thing you heard from Republicans after Graham Plattner dropped out was, this was the worst case scenario for them. They really thought Susan Collins was in great shape against such a horribly, obviously flawed candidate. The fact that Democrats, you know, pulled up anchor right before the ballot deadline was really bad news for Republicans who wanted to hold on to Maine. So no, there's basically like panic in the disco on the Republican side, because they have a candidate who doesn't, among other things, have a Nazi tattoo.
3: Yeah, we definitely traded up.
0: Do you really think so, though? I mean, I also think Troy Jackson, he's lost statewide campaigns before. He's not clearly defined in voters' minds the way Plattner was. The Collins campaign has a huge opportunity to define this guy before he can, and a ton of money. I mean, it's not like it was an easy victory.
2: Let me tell you about generic polling. So what you're describing is Troy Jackson's problems can easily be reframed as huge benefits, which is that what you're saying is that he sounds like a generic Democrat.
4: Yeah.
2: Well, well, well. So right now, according to the latest Fox poll, Democrats on the generic ballot, right? So would you vote for a Democrat or a Republican without any, you know, names or specifics? Democrats, 53%, Republicans, 46%. Mm. 53 is the highest either party has hit in Fox generic ballot polling since 1996.
4: Wow.
2: So Troy Jackson being a generic Democrat is a huge boon right now, because what we've seen in these, you know, what we think are going to be wave elections that turn out not to be wave elections is for the very reason that the candidates aren't generic, that they are lightning rods. They do have these very unlikable traits for general election voters. You know, they were very cool with primary voters and then scare general election voters. So yeah, no, I think this is all bad news for Republicans.
4: I also want to talk about Michigan, because this is a Senate race that I think most clearly is an example of this establishment versus progressive dynamic playing out in this election in the Democratic Party. This is the seat of retiring Senator Gary Peters. It's a Democratic-held seat. Democrats should be favored to hold on to this seat come November. The establishment, including Majority Leader Chuck Schumer, has endorsed Congresswoman Haley Stevens. She's seen as the more moderate Democrat in the race. And she has a progressive challenger, Abdul El-Sayed. And he has never held public office before, but he's become very popular among the progressive left. He's been endorsed by Senators Elizabeth Warren, Bernie Sanders, also Alexandria Ocasio-Cortez. But there are many Democrats saying if he wins this race, he's going to put Michigan in play for Republicans in November. I'm really curious for both of your takes on this, is Michigan is truly one of those sort of 50-50 jump ball states out there.
2: Just remember, it's not just about who can win the general election. What Chuck Schumer is also flagging for voters, though they tend to ignore him these days, is how much money will need to be spent to defend the seat, right? If you put in, again, a generic Democrat into Michigan, that's going to be a pretty cheap race to win come November. Michigan obviously leans blue. If you put in a non-generic Democrat, a lightning rod progressive with a history of saying sort of controversial, attention-grabbing headlines, you're going to have to pour a lot more money into that state. And that's money that's not going then into these other states where Democrats need to pick up four states. You want to make those races as cheap as possible so that you can win as many as possible. And I think that's, you know, why Chuck Schumer is trying to advise his voters where they might want to go. It's just that the voters are so into the vibes, the primary voters, let me be clear. They're into the anger and outrage, and they tend to be more bubble wrapped, as in they don't tend to know people who disagree with them ideologically because their ideology is such a core part of their personality. And so these groups of primary voters, by the way, this is true on both sides, tend to favor the more and more extreme candidates because they sort of tell themselves that this candidate will have no problem winning a general election because everyone I know agrees with me.
4: Mo, what do you think about Michigan?
3: It's such an interesting race. And this is absolutely not a moderate versus progressive dynamic. It is absolutely an insider versus outsider dynamic that is sort of testing two different theories of winning. Electability is what they both have been leaning into. I don't know who's more electable, because different polls came out within 24 hours of one another just in the last week. One showed Stevens up, the other showed El-Sayed up, one polling that shows she does better against Rogers. I've seen others that show he does better against Rogers. Here's why I think Stevens actually has a little bit better of an electability argument, if that's what's going to motivate the Michigan voter. And again, in a primary, I don't know that that's what's going to motivate the traditional Michigan voter. But the argument for El-Sayed is that he can motivate the Democratic base in a way that she can't. If you look at the primary polling, Stevens is leading El-Sayed among Black voters, which is a big part of the Democratic base, about 20% of the electorate in a Democratic primary. She's leading him by a margin of 2-1. El-Sayed is leading her among white voters. Stevens is leading among non-college Democratic voters by 22 points. Mm. Al-Sayed is leading with college-educated voters by 7.
2: So it's Plattner all over again. It's the white, highly educated Democratic base that thinks they're voting for like middle class and black and brown. It's like it's all projection.
3: So if your argument is that he can motivate the base, what's interesting is that in the primary, she is doing a better job of motivating the Democratic base.
2: The traditional Democratic base.
3: The traditional Democratic base. The question is, can he turn out non-traditional Democratic voters? Can he turn out voters who stay at home because they just hate the system? That is a big part of his argument, and he may be able to do that. What it's ultimately going to come down to, I think, and what I think we are seeing in race after race around the country, which candidate do they think is the more authentic fighter? Mm. And we actually saw that playing out this past week when Haley Stevens had this moment that was captured on video of her talking about how we were going to stick it to them in Washington, in the Senate. We're going to stick it to them. And a lot of people, and she has this thick Michigan accent. And
4: it was awkward, to say the least.
3: It went viral because people said it was awkward. But people who know Haley Stevens were like, that's actually how she is. That's what she sounds like. That's the kind of energy she brings to the fight. And she has leaned into it. She has been talking about her record fighting, you know, leading the auto bailout during the Obama administration. Al-Sayed has a different authenticity issue, both good and bad, arguing what you see is what you get. They both have been trying to hit each other as hypocrites, looking primarily at finances, right? He's hitting her for, say, for taking special interest money, especially from AIPAC. She's been hitting him for being a fake populist who won't share his financial disclosure records, his own personal wealth. So who voters walk away feeling is the more authentic fighter is, I think, going to dictate who wins this primary.
2: But how incredible to see Democratic primary voters appear to not only willingly give up the blue-collar workers that they've given up to Donald Trump, but now appear to give up on the black voters that have been a core part of the Democratic constituency and not really listening to them in primaries anymore. Again and again, we see a whiter Democratic Party, a more highly educated Democratic Party, talking about middle-class voters and people of color, but not actually including them as their voters.
4: Well, here at Left, Right, and Center, we are all about engaging with each other across the aisle and across the kitchen table. Has something to say about the week's topic? Well, now you can join Left, Right, and Center's community conversation on Substack. 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Again, that's kcrwlrc.substack.com. I've been talking with Sarah Isger and Mo Lathy. We'll be back with more races to watch, including some governor's races, where progressive Democrats are also taking on the establishment. You're listening to Left, Right, and Center.

0: We're back again with Left, Right, and Center. I'm Susan Davis with 535 News, in for David Greene. We're joined by Moa Lathy on the left and Sarah Isger on the right. And with this election, there is more on the line than the Senate. There are several competitive governor's races across the country, too. And these are so big, they could have dramatic effects on other races up and down the ballot. We're going to start with Wisconsin, where on the Democratic side, the newest name to enter the race is actually one who dropped out a few weeks ago, David Crowley.
1: This election is too important for Democrats to be divided. Wisconsin families deserve a governor who can not only win, but that can govern and deliver results on day one.
0: All right, there's been a lot of twists and turns here, so stay with me. But Crowley is Milwaukee County's executive. He polled in the single digits for much of the campaign before he left the race. But when Lieutenant Governor Sarah Rodriguez also dropped out of the race, that left Francesca Hong as the leading candidate by a wide margin. She's a member of the DSA, and the state party doesn't think she can win the general election. So they tapped Crowley to re-enter the race. Mo, that was a mouthful. How much of a risk do you think Democrats are playing in this Wisconsin governor's race by trying to look so heavy-handed in this primary, which voters in both parties often seem to reject?
2: I mean, for all of the talk about Maine and Michigan, people are sleeping on Wisconsin. This is maybe
0: Wisconsin, hold my beer.
2: This is maybe the messiest statewide race so far I've seen this cycle in the primary. And yeah, there is a very real risk of the Democratic statewide political establishment of looking incredibly heavy-handed here. This is such a fascinating race. People are talking about Hong. They're talking about Crowley. There are other candidates in the race. One very few people are talking about, and they should be talking about, is Mandela Barnes, yeah, the former lieutenant governor. And it's interesting because when you look at those three, you see three very different arguments of what it means to be a fighter, right? Hong is, you know, saying she's sort of that insurgent candidate. And she says the only way to do this is to be outside the system. You need an outsider. I'm an outsider. I'm a service worker. I'm a community organizer. That's what you need in this moment. Crowley is saying fighting doesn't matter if you can't govern. And I have that experience. I have shown from it how to use the system to do it. And then you've got Barnes, who says, being an outsider isn't enough. You need to have never left. I was in there. I served as lieutenant governor. I'm still a community organizer. You need someone who's got that in them. So you've got different approaches here. And I don't know that anybody knows what's going to happen. What's really interesting is that the polling shows that it kind of is a two-person race. And Crowley, the establishment candidate, ain't one of those two. That this really is a race between Hong and Barnes. And they're both tapping into different constituencies. They're both pulling different voters. I don't think anybody knows what's going to happen in this race.
0: Sarah, I think it's the Democratic Socialist platform is one that I think Republicans see a lot of opportunity to run against. But it also is notable to me that a very far left candidate like Hong has led this insurgent campaign. She's now leading in double digits. And it does seem to suggest that at least some of these ideas are actually quite popular in states like Wisconsin.
3: With a specific type of voter. Politics, to get to 51% in the United States, where you only have a two-party system, is all about building coalitions. The Ronald Reagan three-legged stool on the conservative side. Democrats have always had very delicate and intricate coalitions to get to that 51%. What Democrats, I think, are finding is that they have some really loud, very enthusiastic primary voters. Those also tend to be their small dollar donors. I've talked before about how I think small dollar donors are distorting the political climate the same way that large dollar donors also distort the political climate, but small dollar donors are doing it in just a totally different way than we've seen before in American politics because of the demographic of people who are willing to give $5 and $20 and why they're willing to give $5, $20. And so you have Democrats doubling, tripling down on high energy, small dollar donors that are much whiter and much more highly educated. That segment of their coalition, which had existed as part of the Democratic coalition, but now to cater to them specifically in the primary really is giving up a whole lot of the rest of their coalition, particularly Black voters, middle-class voters, non-college educated voters who are not just not energized by those messages, they are in fact turned off by those messages, giving people like Donald Trump an opportunity to pick up those voters. So when we look at this generic Democrat versus generic ballot test that we talked about, where Democrats are just doing incredibly well, I think a better way to think of that is it's the generic traditional Democrat, not a DSA candidate, who, again, it's a double-edged sword. They are highly motivating, this small part of the Democratic coalition that cannot win a general election. There's not enough of them. But by highly motivating them, they are getting more headlines, more attention for that ideological baseline and for the vibes. And that, in fact, is what turns off the rest of the voters. And it reminds me of, remember those polls back in, what was that, 2020, Mo, where it was like your number one issue in the election, and a lot of people, something like 75%, said that they were concerned about democracy, that democracy was on the ballot. But then when you ask them which party they thought was the threat to democracy, more voters thought that Democrats were a threat to democracy. We're seeing very similar things here in terms of, you know, a lot of voters will give answers that the DSA type candidates think are really good. But then when you ask them who the threat is, it's like, look in the mirror. And that is the danger, is that Democrats are going into what should be a tsunami election here in the fall. Every bit of evidence, oil prices, economic indicators, mood of the country, right direction, wrong direction, incumbency, all of these things point to huge Democratic advantages. But be careful, because at the end of the day, the generic ballot shrinks the more your candidates aren't generic.
2: Yeah. And I think part of the challenge is that voters are not choosing democratic socialism. They are choosing bold. They are rejecting safe, incremental, timid. Right now, the democratic socialist wing, these insurgents, are the ones who are being bold. They're offering bold. They are rejecting timidity. And when I look at a race like Wisconsin and the establishment going for one of their own here at the last minute, dragging him back into the race, fine, you don't want Hung because you don't think that she's electable. Going with the safe route could not be more tone deaf to what voters are saying. And you've got an alternative. Mandela Barnes is a guy who does sound bold. He does have that kind of a record. He is winning among members of the traditional Democratic base, whether it's non-white voters, older voters. He's winning in the polling. And yet, because he lost in the last statewide race he ran in by a point, I think, or two, and because he also uses bold language, they don't see him as electable, so they're going with a guy who is polling at 9% because he seems safe. The Democratic establishment, it does not get right now the mood of its own electorate, which opens the door to the very dynamic Sarah was just talking about.
0: We talk a lot about elections in terms of electability, but we have a listener who reminds us that that is not all what voters are thinking about. So she asked for some help.
4: This is Julia from Milwaukee, Wisconsin, and I'm calling in about the Wisconsin governor's race. I'm looking at a wide range of Democratic candidates in this primary. I'm kind of stuck trying to figure out what should matter most, whether I vote based on who I agree with on the policies, who has the best track record of getting things done, or the classic electability question looking ahead to the general. Please weigh in. How should everyday voters be thinking about this?
3: I love this because this is the question, right? What should motivate your vote and in what order and all of that? And I guess I would say for me, I want to be prescriptive for anyone else. For me, different races have different things that I prioritize. A governor's race for me is very different than a senator's race. A senator's efficacy is going and being one in a body of 100 in order to get things done. They need to be able to work with others. 95% of what they're going to do at their job will not be one of the main issues that we're voting on. And so they really are a representative. So for a Senate race, I really care about character and principles and willingness to work with other people who may disagree with you. And I, you know, judge that in all sorts of different ways. For a governor, I love a governor's race because you actually have to do stuff as governor. Now, different governors have different sort of strengths as governors, you know, tall, venti, whatever, grande. I want a governor with a track record of understanding how large bureaucracies work and how to sort of work different levers and where the buttons are on the desk. So experience actually does matter to me a lot as a governor, having some track record of doing stuff, because you can have the most inspiring person as in the whole world. And if they're elected to governor and it turns out they have sort of low executive function, that's going to be a disaster for your state. Whereas, honestly, you elect someone with low executive function to Congress, it's kind of fine.
2: For me, you know, especially when it comes to a primary, it's not where they stand on the issues, because you will see very little daylight between candidates in a primary on the issues most of the time. The biggest differentiator on issues in this primary season has been Israel and Gaza. And I'm sorry, but there's very little that the next governor of Wisconsin is going to be able to do about Israel and Gaza. Just my guess. It's just typically not part of the job portfolio for the governor of Wisconsin. So on the issues that impact Wisconsin, you're going to see very little daylight. It'll be a matter of degrees rather than direction. For me, it comes down to who gets me. And can they get it done? When you look at this field and you hear what they have to say, they may scratch every itch that you have, but can you trust that they will get it done or not? And that, to me, in a primary, is typically the differentiator, because that typically answers the electability question to me.
0: You're listening to Left, Right, and Center from KCRW. We're talking with Sarah Isger and Mo Alethi. I want to move on to Arizona, where Democratic Governor Katie Hobbs has an official challenger. Congressman Andy Biggs won Tuesday's Republican primary. He campaigned on the message that he can work across the political aisle, but for years, he's refused to admit that Joe Biden won the 2020 presidential election. Sarah, how do you square that in the general? This seems to be one of those issues that's a problem on the Republican side. Does being an election denier hurt someone like Andy Biggs, especially in a state like Arizona that was so central to the claims of election fraud in 2020, false claims of election fraud, I should say?
3: I don't think that that issue specifically will have a huge effect on moving voters from one side to the other. What I think it is part of is this bundle of sticks of the vibe of candidates on the right, sort of equivalent of DSA candidates, but on the right now, right? So everything I said about DSA candidates on the left and the problems with not being a generic Democrat applies to the right as well. And this is one of the ways that voters, a shibboleth, if you will, to let voters know that you're one of those Republicans, not one of those Republicans. And so, that's a play, but you're going to lose a lot of voters in the middle who just wanted a Republican.
0: Mo, what I also think is interesting in Arizona is there's on the down ballot race, there's a race for Secretary of State where State Rep Alexander Kaledin won the Republican primary. He is also an election denier. And I think having Biggs and him on the ballot are also a reminder that the midterms aren't just about 2026, they're also about 2028. And so for states that are likely to decide the next election, it does seem worth looking at people who may have denied the results of past elections.
2: Yeah, especially in the race that's responsible for holding elections and counting votes in elections. That's going to be one of the most important down ballot races anywhere in the country because the choices are so stark. Look, I'm an Arizonan. I grew up in the state. I know the state pretty well. And the one thing I keep hearing from my friends back there that I still keep up with, most of whom are Republicans, is like, ugh, are we going to really do this again? This is a state still rooted, at least at the statewide level, in the legacy of John McCain. They don't actually want this sort of hardcore MAGA Republicanism. And that's how I think a state that leans red has a Democratic governor and two Democratic United States senators. If you had asked me a decade ago whether or not I thought that was possible anytime in the near future, I would have laughed. But you get enough people who either are willing to cross the line or are willing to stay home because they just can't embrace this MAGA takeover of the party. There's enough of them to keep it competitive, but there's also enough people on the other side to stay home and give Democrats a fighting chance in the state. And that's exactly where we're at right now in Arizona, where you have election denying people who sort of embrace the extreme elements of the party, people who have a track record of refusing to work across the aisle, people who have a track record of refusing, who would much rather see nothing get done than compromise on that extreme ideology, now are leading the Republican ticket. And I think it gives Democrats a really strong chance of holding those top spots.
0: Especially because the issue of election security continues to be a hyper-focus of President Trump. He gave an address about it last week. But there's also some evidence that suggests that even Republican voters are kind of tired of this conversation.
2: They're done.
0: NPR talked to a group of Republican swing voters after that speech, and a lot of them just said they were over it.
5: I don't know. I really honestly feel like he's nuts. Like, I don't know. Why are we living in the past with this election stuff? Buddy, you're done. You're not running anymore.
6: As soon as I hear that 2020 election, I just tune out and think, oh, here we go again.
7: I think at this point, whether there was election fraud or not, he needs to just move past it and admit it.
0: Sarah, what do you make of that?
3: Yeah. So you hear that from elected Republicans, too. They would love for him to move off this message. It's not helping them when gas is now over $100 mm-hmm. a barrel. If there were nothing else going on, yeah, sure, maybe we fight about this, but people's pocketbooks are actually hurting and they want to hear you doing an Oval Office address about that. Again, though, I will point to, you know, these polls where if you ask people about elections and election security, they'll say it's pretty important. But there's this huge divide over what part of it's important, right? Democrats think that Republicans are committing election fraud by preventing their voters from voting. And Republicans think Democrats are committing election fraud by trying to have people who can't vote, vote. So both sides actually think it's a pretty important issue and both sides talk about it quite a bit. They just think that they're right and the other side has absolutely no points. And this is why the Carter-Baker Commission existed. Because you actually need more secure and more open and fair elections.
2: But here's the thing. There's a difference between where people stand on an issue and between where an issue stands in terms of importance to those voters. Election security, sure, is something that everybody has an opinion on and they feel strongly about. But is it going to be what motivates them when they walk into the polls?
3: I don't know, Mo.
2: And I think that this cycle, there's going to be a group of people, the hardcore base, that it is going to be one of their top issues. But for most people, Democrats, Republicans, and independents, it is going to be how much it costs them to fill up their gas tank to drive to the polls in the first place. That is going to be a high, bigger motivator for how people vote than election security.
3: For the middle persuadable or even, you know, old school partisans, I totally agree with that. But when we're talking about base turnout, elections actually are one of those big motivators for the far right and the far left. Remember post-2020, Democrats made this it was the first thing that they voted on.
2: Okay.
3: It was Joe Biden's, you know, HR1 was about elections.
2: That may motivate the Republican base. The diehard base, the MAGA base, but how big of the electorate will that slice be is the question. Because I would argue that
3: most,
2: I would argue that for most, that Now, while the MAGA base may be motivated by this, there are far more Republicans that are going to turn out to the polls than belong to the MAGA base. And they care more about gas prices. They care more about grocery bills. And they are enough in a state like Arizona to actually throw the election to the Democrats if they feel like Democrats are talking about it more than Republicans are.
0: I've been talking with Sarah Isger and Moa Lathy. We'll be back with more about election security, as well as the House and its latest vote to fund the war in Iran. 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

0: back again with Left, Right, and Center. I'm Susan Davis in for David Green. We're here with Sarah Isger on the right and Mo Alethi on the left. And we're going to stay on the topic of election security because you both have strong feelings about this one. Sarah, you wanted to make a point and I want to let you give you time to make it.
1: I think we're in violent agreement, Mo and I, that, like, yes, if he and I were running elections, we would not make this a core part of our election message. Done. Agreed. But I'm trying to make a slightly different point, which is for the Democratic base, talking about how the right is committing massive voter suppression has been a thing to motivate the far left, even though there's very little data to back that up whatsoever. And in fact, many of the blue states have far less easy open elections than some of the red states that they're pointing to. On the flip side, the far right is very motivated by these arguments that there's all sorts of illegal aliens voting in elections and rampant voter fraud. There's very, very little evidence to support that, certainly not enough to show that it would affect a statewide race or a presidential race, but it is motivating. And so both sides think that this is a motivating issue for their extreme bases. And unfortunately, both sides try now to win elections with using only their bases and forcing the rest of us to make a decision between two miserable, non-fact-based, vibes-only choices.
2: And the point I'm making is that in 2024, when Democrats made the election about democracy and not about electability, they saw traditional, huge chunks of traditional parts of the Democratic base either stay home or vote Republican.
1: Yep.
2: And that is where I see Republicans headed in this election.
1: Fair.
2: They are making it about this election nonsense still, instead of talking about affordability. And we are starting to see some members of that coalition move back at far greater numbers to the Democrats.
1: Fair.
0: I also thought there was an interesting story out of New Jersey this week. The governor came out and said that they had found that 6,000 non-citizens were accidentally registered to vote through a glitch at the DMV since 2023. And fewer than 400 of those people did actually cast a ballot out of roughly 4 million votes cast in a state like New Jersey. And to me, this story highlights that two things can be true at the same time. Voter fraud can occur. Those were fraudulent votes that were cast. But two, it's also not a rampant problem that affects the outcomes of elections, that all of the instances we seem to have found about election fraud in this country are less than a rounding error. Like, there still is no evidence that there is rampant voter fraud anywhere. And this is one of those things that, like, I think we're a country that can't even agree on the good stuff anymore. Like, our elections are actually pretty fair, safe, and with minimal fraud. But I think that this debate has created sort of a false lens that suggests that that might not be true. And there's no evidence to suggest that.
1: As the intelligence agencies pointed out in the wake of the 2016 election, the worst that these foreign operators, Iran, China, Russia, the ones who are meddling in our elections, the worst thing that they can do is not have any hopes of changing the vote counts coming out of these machines. The worst thing that they can do, and it is bad, is undermine people's faith in the security and openness and fairness of our elections. And here we are. And I will just say, to the extent you think, oh, we did it to ourselves, or oh, Donald Trump did this, fair enough, I'll spot you some points there. But after having worked at DOJ and we indicted, you know, 12 GRU officers, a lot of what you're seeing online on these messages is from these foreign actors who create accounts. And their two main goals from Russia in 2016 was heightening race tensions in the United States. They did a very good job of that heading into 2020. And two, undermining people's belief in the security of our elections. Because, right, the whole thing is like, democracy, that's stupid. And they did a very good job of that as well. All of these Black Lives Matter accounts turned out to often be foreign actors. So I wish we'd spend a lot less time talking about vote suppression and voter fraud and a lot more time talking about foreign interference in our elections, but not in the way you think.
2: Yeah, I mean, look, New Jersey wasn't a great thing. But it also, as you both just pointed out, didn't really impact the election. 6,600 people out of 6.6 million, only a fraction of that 6,600 tried to vote. It was a software bug. Nothing that the president has proposed would fix a software bug.
0: Yeah.
2: If anything, a lot of the things he's done since becoming president actually would exacerbate the problem, right? To Sarah's point about the foreign attempts to influence elections, since taking office for a second term, President Trump has gutted the national security infrastructure that was designed to prevent foreign interference in elections, shutting down entire agencies, killing entire teams at the FBI, and ending the task force that works with state and local governments on election security. So I'm glad they caught the error in New Jersey and that they've taken steps to proactively fix it. Not a single thing in the SAVE Act would address it. Documentation requirement would not fix a software bug. So if we're serious about election security, as we should be, let's rebuild the infrastructure that President Trump dismantled to try to, prevent further attempts by foreign governments to interfere in the election.
0: I want to talk about Congress now, because the House of Representatives got a lot done this week, and that is not a sentence you get to say very often. House Republicans passed the president's election security bill, known as the Save America Act. They passed the Farm Bill, and most notably, they passed $73 billion in additional military spending to fund the ongoing war in Iran. And Republicans did it all using the process known as reconciliation. For the third time this Congress, it's basically the way to get around the Senate filibuster. Here's Texas Republican Jody Arrington speaking on the House floor.
3: Here we are, Reconciliation 3.0, supporting our troops in their time of need. Just baseline battlefield readiness, Mr. Speaker. Bullets and bombs to finish the job and to come home safely and victoriously. Strengthen our food supply. And ultimately, we want to save.

0: things. Seems like their main motivator is just to, you know, hate the other side and think the other side's an existential threat and not really spend any time thinking or talking about those people. But there's another horseshoe going on. And that is the pushback to that, right? The horseshoe of the willing, if we could call it that. And so I do think you see some signs of life from Congress lately from some people saying, my God, what else am I doing here? Because one by one, the horseshoe of the willing is getting picked off. They're losing primaries. They're not running for re-election because they think they can make more of a difference not in Congress than inside Congress. And so the people who are there should actually try to do something. And look at that. For once, we have a branch of government, Congress, standing up in a sort of bipartisan manner against the presidency and saying, like, no, this is actually our job. Stop doing a war when the Constitution commits the declare war power to us. Only 4 Republicans voted for that. It was otherwise Democrats. So yeah, bipartisan, like, asterisk. Nevertheless, I hope that we're seeing votes along these lines that are less about the topic itself and a little bit more about the actual appropriate role for these two branches of government, maybe we're heading in the right direction.
1: Also, I just want to distinguish two things. The House did vote to rebuke Trump to restrict his Iran war powers, but at the same time, House Republicans did also vote to give him the money to continue the war in Iran. So it seems like, Mo, Republicans are trying to have it both ways here.
2: Yeah, saying you shouldn't do this, but here's a blank check.
1: But here you go.
2: Like, feels pretty hollow to me on a lot of levels. And I think that's how voters are going to see it. Look, they voted to give the president an extra $70 billion to wage a war that most voters are against. They didn't vote on anything to help bring down the cost of living. Now they get to go home for August recess and hold their town halls, if they hold town halls, where voter after voter is going to stand up and say, why did you just vote to give $70 billion to a war that we don't support and not do anything to reduce my cost of living? And I love the farm piece of this too, right? They voted to give farmers a $12 billion bailout to help offset the impact of Trump's tariffs. But they attached it to a defense spending bill that further funded the Iran war, which has increased prices for these very same farmers. So they are trying to have it both ways, and they still are going home for August recess, just a couple months before the midterm election, not having delivered on the number one thing that they promised to deliver, to make your life easier.
1: We should note, though, Mo, this reconciliation bill, yes, it did pass the House, but even in the Senate where they don't have the filibuster, the Senate Majority Leader has been pretty clear that they don't have the votes to pass the president's Save America Act. So there is still potentially a lot of confrontation coming to Capitol Hill when they get back in September.
2: Yeah, if you think it's been messy in Congress so far this year, wait till September. Right. September, it is going to be usually September right before an election is actually a pretty sleepy time. Expect a lot of fireworks. And the timing could not be worse for Republicans for this.
1: Well, we here at KCRW want to hear from you, have questions you'd like to hear answered on the show, record a voice memo, around 30 seconds or so, and send it to us at lrc@kcrw.org. Drop your first name, where you're calling from, and your question to potentially hear it on the show. We've reached that time once again for our famed Left, Right, and Center Rants and Raves featuring pet peeves and projects from across the political spectrum. A lot of peas in there. Mo Alethi, what didn't we get to today?
2: A story out of Arkansas that I just absolutely loved this week. A traffic camera at a busy intersection caught an image of an elderly man in a wheelchair struggling to cross the intersection before the light turned. He wasn't able to do it. And at the last minute, a gentleman jumped out of his car in a full Spider-Man costume to help him across. The guy's name is Chris. He worked at a trampoline park

0: where it was superhero day. He just hadn't had time to change out of his costume. He was still in the suit. It wasn't a stunt. No one was filming. The only way we know about it is a city camera that is designed to catch people doing wrong actually caught somebody doing right. The part I love the most about this, he actually asked not to be named. And if you'll allow me to geek out over a comic book for a second, the entire premise of Spider-Man, he's the first superhero to cover his whole face, not a domino mask, to cover his face, because the whole point is it could be anybody. Chris could have been anybody. Spider-Man could have been anybody. Just a kid from a trampoline park, and that feels so right to me.
1: Aww. For my rant, and I want to be clear, I decided this was going to be my rant before I listened to last week's podcast and heard Sarah talk about daylight savings time. My rant is that it's actually a terrible idea to go to daylight savings time full time. And not only do we know that because of history, the country tried this before. They passed a law in the 1970s to do daylight savings time for 2 years, and it was so unpopular they had to repeal it halfway through. But also because there was a hearing in Congress about this a couple years ago, and I actually covered the hearing and I did a story about it for NPR. The most shocking point is that people who study this issue say if you wanted to go to permanent time, and this is going to make a lot of people angry, permanent standard time is actually the better time to choose for our body's sort of natural rhythms. So, Sarah, I know I'm a fellow parent. I understand that daylight savings time and switching clocks is not easy for parents, but I think going to permanent daylight savings time would make parents rant much more because it means kids go to school in the dark for way longer in this country. And what we learned from the past is they hated it then. Good chance they'd hate it now, too.
2: I actually don't care which one we move to. So I'm
1: just
2: great.
1: The switching is what you don't
2: it's
1: like.
2: It's the switching that makes no sense. I can only promise you this. I will not complain. No matter which one we go to, no matter how dark it is in the morning, I'm fine with that because I'm going to remember the misery of having a baby and having to switch times twice a year. And within, it's like 4 months apart. It's really close together. No, anything but.
0: I just have one request to everybody out there listening. If we stay with the whole switching thing, my one request is to stop saying when we switch, oh, great, we get an extra hour of sleep. Because as any parent will tell you, children don't get that.
1: There's no such thing as
0: an extra hour of sleep when you've got young kids in the house. So just, you know, however this resolves itself, if we stay with the current system, please just don't say that, at least not in front of a parent with small kids.
2: Cheers.
1: Well, that's all the time we have for today. Thanks to Sarah Isger and Moa Lathy. Left, Right, and Center is produced by Leo Duran. Our executive producer is Arnie Seipel. The show is recorded by Michael Stark and mixed by Nick Lamponi. Todd M. Simon composed our theme music. Left, Right, and Center is a co-production of KCRW and Fearless Media. 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I'm Susan Davis, in for David Green. 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
2: Welcome, friends, to another edition of Economic Update, a weekly program devoted to the economic dimensions of our lives and those of our children. I'm your host, Richard Wolff. Today's program is devoted to the single most misunderstood and perhaps most important concept in all of economics. It's something many of you have asked me to talk about, and I've kept notes on what you've asked, and I'd like to respond in today's program. The issue is profit. What exactly is profit, and what should we understand by the term? Well, in the simplest language imaginable, profit is the difference between the cost of producing a good or a service, on the one hand, and the revenue you get from selling it, on the other. The difference is the profit. People with money invest that money. Capitalists use their capital, their money, as capital when they use it in a way designed to make it grow, to have more at the end of the process than they started with. They want, therefore, to get profit. The word is so profound that it has crawled into every corner of our lives. We want to profit from an opportunity to visit a lovely spot. We want to profit from our association with another person. Profit has taken on all these meanings about gaining something, getting something good happen to you. But it all begins in economics, where the profit is the difference between the cost and the revenue. That extra that got you into it in the first place. Now, right away, let me assure you, it has also been a mystery. Where does the profit come from? Some of you know laws of thermodynamics. You'll know that what goes in is what comes out. And let's see what goes into producing a good or a service. There's the tools, the equipment, the raw materials, and the labor. Right? We can start with a sheep that has wool on its back. But in order to take that sheep with the wool on its back and have a sweater, work has to be done. Some work is done to take the wool off the sheep. More work is done to process the wool. Then more work is done by spinning the wool into fiber and then weaving the fiber into a textile and then making the sweater. Lots of labor. But really, it all starts with nature, the sheep, and then it's all labor. Well, if it's all labor, what exactly, where's the profit come in? Labor can be paid its wages. It usually is. If you want to count the supervisors, pay them a salary. It usually is. So you pay for the wages, you pay for the salary, and you pay for the tools and equipment and raw materials. And then you sell it. Well, In the early days of capitalism, people said, aha, the profit comes because you sell it at a price higher than all of the costs, which are all about labor of shoring the sheep, labor of processing the wool, labor of making the sweater. It's all labor, and then you have the sweater, and then the owner of the business jacks up the price and jacks it above what all the labor costs are, and there is the profit. So people had the idea profit comes from buying and selling. It's just what the seller can get away with. The idea that the price of something is whatever the market will bear. It's sort of an interesting idea, except it makes a mystery out of the merchant. What is the merchant? The merchant is a person who buys something and then sells it. He doesn't process it. He doesn't change it. If you go into your neighborhood store and you want to buy a bag of potato chips, you know that the person you're buying it from in the store simply bought it from another person at an earlier moment. And you know that they make their profit in that store by charging you more than they paid for it. So profit really looks like it's just the action of the storekeeper, of the seller. And by the way, historically, people have gotten very angry at sellers, blaming them for jacking up prices. But I want to suggest to you that there's another way to look at profit that will be more helpful than anything we've said so far. Let's start this way. Whenever anybody sells anything, we can divide up the revenue in terms of who gets pieces of it. If you're making ice cream cones or shoes or software programs, it really doesn't matter. You produce them, you sell them. Now you get a revenue when you sell the ice cream, the shoe, or the software. You take a portion of that revenue and you replace the tools, equipment, and raw materials you used up in making that ice cream, that shoe, or that software. That's one portion that you use of your revenue. Here's the second portion. You pay your workers. You pay your low-level workers, your medium-level workers, and your highest-paid workers. You pay wages and salaries. And then there's part of the revenue that's left over. Who gets that? Well, if it's in a corporation, it's the board of directors. If it's a little business, it's the owner-operator of the business. They get the profit. They get that portion of the revenue that flows not to the workers, that's wages and salaries, not to other businesses from whom you buy the tools, equipment, and raw materials. No, it's that little portion, 5%, 10%, 15%, if you're lucky, more than that, that goes just to that group of people that own the enterprise or that run it at the top. Now let's talk about that. Profit is the portion of the revenue that goes to a relatively small group of people. Corporations, the board of directors, usually 10 to 20 individuals. Even if the company, like General Motors or General Electric or Apple or Amazon, has tens of thousands of employees, the profit, the portion of the difference between the revenue and all the costs, goes to a tiny group, board of directors of a corporation. In this story, the first thing I want you to think about is profit goes to a tiny minority. But that tiny minority that gets the profit, let's say 10 or 20%, which isn't unusual at all, those people don't make anything. They don't. They don't make the tools, equipment, and raw materials. Other workers do that. They don't work with the tools on the raw materials. That's what the workers who paid wages and salaries do now. They only meet a few times a year, the board of directors. And the individuals who sit on them typically sit on a whole bunch of boards of directors. They don't do a lot of work on this one, but they get all that money. They get the profits. 10-20% of the revenue goes to this tiny group of people. So the first thing I want you to think about is there's something screamingly unjust going on here. All the people who made the raw materials and tools and equipment and all the people who used them poured their everything, brains and muscles, into making that product for sale. And then it was sold. And then a big chunk of it, 10, 20, 30% profit, went to a tiny group of people that are barely involved. Wow. You might want to ask yourself, why doesn't the wealth produced by all these people pay all these people for having done it? That's not how capitalism works. Wow. Now we get to the really scary part. In economics, the profession I'm a part of, that I have taught all my life, that I was taught in America's leading universities, says that the test for what we should be doing is to see whether it's profitable or not. There are millions of debates in the U.S. Congress in which something is decided by saying, we should let the market decide where we make investments by making them where they are most profitable. The idea being that what's most profitable is what's best for us all to be doing. But that's a mistake. That's an analytical mistake. Maximizing profit is not what's good for all of us. Maximizing profit is good for that part of the population that receives profits, because if they got bigger, they do well. We could have, if we were a democratic society the way we claim, we could have our economic system say the thing to maximize are wages and salaries, because that's what the overwhelming majority of people depend on. That's what shapes their lives. That was enables them to afford for themselves, their families, their children. Why are we not maximizing that? Wow. Maximizing profit isn't a recipe for economic efficiency. It claims to be that, but it hides what it really is about. It's a claim that says what's good for the rich who get the profits, the people who sit at the top of the corporation, is what's good for all of us. And we all know better than that. What do the people in a board of directors do with the profits? Well, that's where we're going to go next. We're going to take a look at how they use those profits. And there you're going to see again what's wrong with a system that focuses on, bases itself on, the idea that profit is a category we should not only admit without criticism, but should celebrate as the decision-making criterion for everything we do. Stay with us. We'll be right back. Welcome back, friends, to the second half of today's Economic Update. Today's program is devoted, as you know, to an analysis of the concept of profit. And where we left off in the first half, I was explaining that an alternative to profit maximizing as the rule of economics, the way it is taught and understood in our culture, we could just as well have a system that maximizes wage and salaries, on the grounds that that's what the mass of people are most concerned about. You and I work for somebody else in most cases. Right? And therefore, we are concerned, first and foremost, about earning enough money to take care of the lives we lead. We may be interested in helping the enterprise, that's fine, but we have a primary commitment based on our family obligations and our sense of self to earn enough money to live a decent life. Why isn't then that the objective of a democratic society? Why are we all working hard in an enterprise that admits to us, at least in the abstract literature of economics, that profit maximization is its goal? Now you can begin to understand why capitalists behave, employers behave in the way that they do. Nickel and diming their workers. Well, now you can see why. The less I have to give to the worker, the more my profit. Oh, wow. Let me see if I can get a machine to replace my worker. Why will I do that? Because it enhances my profit. Do you need more examples? Pushing for profits leads capitalists to hurt workers, fire them, limit their time in the bathroom, put a supervisor over you to make you work harder, faster, fire you if they can find someone a little cheaper to replace you. Maybe an immigrant, maybe a female, maybe a child. Capitalism has worked at all of those. That's our history. We've suffered from the profit-maximizing rule. That's why it's important to see through it, which is what I'm trying to help you to do. Some of you might say, well, if we maximize wages and salaries, who's going to take care of technology? Who's going to spend money on research and development? That is easy to answer. Right now, how much research and development is done is mostly determined by the profit earners, the boards of directors. They decide how much of the profit they get to spend on R&D, on research and development. They only decide not only how much to spend, but what to spend it on. And guess what? They're going to spend it on what's the most profitable thing to do. Is that the thing we need most in society? Of course not. You know what we need most in society is to make our young people really well educated, able to use all of modern technology to the nth degree. Are we doing that? Not at all. Huge portions of our population's children are getting mediocre education or no education at all. Money that could be used to provide that education isn't. It's being used to make some technical process a little faster so the company that does it first can get more profit. That's not a decision that's good for society. That's a decision that's good for profit maximization. And the two, as all my examples show you, are not the same. Don't be fooled by people who tell you that economics needs a rule and profit maximization is it. Economics may need a rule, but profit maximization is neither the best one nor the only one. Now I want to turn and approach the question of profit in yet another way. I want you to understand that every calculation of profit is, in fact, lousy, poor, inadequate, incomplete. You know why? Because when anybody ever sat down and said, what are the costs of doing something versus what are the revenues? They only ever counted a few of the costs, and they only ever counted a few of the revenues, because you don't know them all and you can't measure them all. which means every actual calculation was partial. I'm going to give you old and new examples. Old example. A capitalist decides whether it's useful to build a factory over here on this side of the river. He does his calculations. What does that mean? He looks at the costs he's going to have. I have to build the factory. I have to pay for the electricity to run the factory. I have to hire the workers. I have to buy the... Does it all. And this is what I can charge for the electricity the products that I make. And what he can charge for the product is greater than what it costs him to undertake the production, he does it. Profit decides do it. And he does it. And now the old example. Turns out this factory, when it's in full production, emits horrible smoke out of its smokestack. Oh, it's really gruesome stuff. Over the next 5 years, hundreds of children get asthma in the 2-mile radius around the factory. It turns out that people have to replace their paint on their homes more often because they wear out with the smoke. If you add up all the costs to the sick children, to the households, that came about, if you added those, because those are real costs, you know, costs you wouldn't have incurred if you hadn't built that factory. If you add those costs, they are more than the profit. If you had added them at the beginning, you would never have built that factory because it wouldn't have been profitable. It was only profitable because in our society, we don't require people to pay for those costs. It's only a few decades ago that we began, that's why this is an old example, to have an environmental protection agency whose job it was to go see if there were these kinds of costs and to bring them to people's attention. But that's only the beginning. When that factory was located there, suddenly 280 cars had to get to that factory every morning and leave every night. Patterns of traffic changed. That caused wear and tear in the street. That hurt some businesses, helped others. These are all costs. Were they calculated? No. Nobody paid attention to them. Here's another one. That factory was very noisy. Turns out, that factory damaged the ears and the hearing of all those hundreds of workers. Didn't even show up for 20 years. And by then, everybody noticed, everybody's wearing a hearing aid. Oh, a cost. Ooh, it's too late. What's my point here? Very simple. The costs of everything, like the revenues of everything, are guesses about the future by people who don't know or cannot measure what those costs and revenues are. You know, there's an analogy here about consciousness, human consciousness. Before Sigmund Freud, we all thought we had a mind. After Sigmund Freud, we always thought we have two minds. One we call conscious, the other one we call unconscious or semi-conscious. Turns out parts of the brain take in reality, but are not allowed to think it consciously, so we think it unconsciously. In the slip of the tongue, in the Freudian slip of the tongue, in the joke, in the memory, in the dream we have, we learn to respect what we don't know. We go to therapy to have someone help us recover a dream so we can think about what it tells us about what makes us tick. Well, I got news for you, Jack and Jill. Profit is a make-believe. It only counts some things. It doesn't count all the relevant things. We'd be much better off if we had a democratic conversation, a whole group of us working somewhere or living somewhere, or maybe a conversation between those who work at a place and those who reside in the environment around it. And let's decide what we want to do and what we don't. And let everybody chime in with all of the costs and possible benefits. We'll make mistakes, but there'll be mistakes we all own, mistakes we all helped to shape. That's the virtue of democracy. Otherwise, we will continue to live in a system, capitalism, that allows a tiny minority of people, according to the U.S. Census, 3% of Americans are employers. The other 97%, you and me, in this country, are not, and the numbers are not very different in other countries. So, here we go. If we don't want the capitalist system to dictate to us, you will live in a country where what gets built, what gets produced, is determined by the people who get the profit maximizers. They will decide what to do with the, wow. That's really not different from living in a society where what you get is what the king decides you will get, or what the chief decides. It is that which democracy intended to overcome. But as I have said before to you, the kings and the queens of the past fooled us. We thought we got rid of them, but they were clever. They changed their name from king and queen and took up a new name and a new residence. The new name, CEO, and the new residence inside the businesses of the world they now run. If you think we can do better than this, that the effort of a collective is a better guide to how to make the world a better place, if democracy is what we have said it was, then let's institute it where it matters. Inside the enterprise, let us decide what it is we're going to do that is good for the totality of that enterprise, not live anymore under the pretense that what's best for the profiteer is what's best for all the rest of us. It was never true. It isn't true now, and it isn't about to become true. And if we're not very careful, the profit-driven system will take us down with it. I hope you found this discussion of profit interesting and worthwhile. And in any case, I look forward to speaking with you again next week.
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0: Yes, we have come a long way with women's rights, but there's still a long way to go. The way we raise both our daughters and our sons is crucial. Joanne Finkelstein, a Harvard-educated psychologist, has more than two decades' experience helping girls face toxic messages about beauty, sex, and femininity. Her book is Sexism and Sensibility, Raising Empowered, Resilient Girls in the Modern World. Joanne, thank you so much for taking the time to talk to me.
1: It's such a pleasure to be here.
0: Why is it important to discuss sexism with your children, both boys and girls?
1: Yeah, that's a really good question. I mean, for one, a lot of people think that sexism still is not a problem, or they diminish it. And so even if you have girls or even boys that can call out sexism, that have grown up in more progressive places and have progressive educations, often it's easier to call it out when it's happening to someone else. But when it's really subtle and really tiny psychological paper cuts that accumulate and become festering wounds of self-doubt. And so we can call it out for other people, but we can't always call it out when it's happening to us. We can't always identify it when it's happening to us. So if we are talking to girls and boys about sexism and what it looks like, they are going to be more likely to identify it before they internalize it. Because what we know is that sexism happens over a long period of time, and it chips away at girls' self-esteem and their sense of potential, their sense of who they can be in the world. So parents have this amazing opportunity to intervene.
0: I don't want to make this about the boys, because that happens a lot where it's women's issues and we wind up talking about the men. But the men do suffer because of sexism, don't they?
1: Absolutely. I mean, we hear much more about the effect of bias and stereotypes on girls than on boys, because girls are the ones who've been marginalized, who have less safety, autonomy, and opportunities. But boys absolutely suffer too, because of masculine stereotypes. Like, what I've come to understand is that we need to raise boys differently, not just to protect our daughters, but to protect our sons too. I'm a clinical psychologist, and my male patients struggle with so many of the same issues as my female ones: anxiety, self-esteem, friendships, romance, identity, depression. But unlike the girls and women who often disclose problems to close friends or family, a teenage boy or even a grown man is often confiding in me before anyone else, because deep and meaningful conversations among boys is rare, because it's not part of boy code. That's vulnerable, and that's quote unquote gay. They sort of have to pretend that they don't want connection as this kind of masculine ploy to find connection. So we all know the "I love you" and then punching them in the arm saying "no homo" just to reassure anyone within earshot that they're not gay. So we want them building meaningful relationships. Patriarchy and sexism steal so much of what makes life purposeful for boys, which is basically connections to others, giving back, building a legacy made from more than money.
0: Do you think we're losing ground in the fight for gender equality?
1: I think there has been an enormous backlash since Me Too. And I try to give kids and give families hope, because that's how we know there's progress, right? Whenever there's progress, we know there's going to be backlash. And so, yeah, I think in a way we're losing ground because of this backlash. It's such a tricky thing. We know that women continue to be systematically underrepresented in decision-making processes that shape their societies and their lives. Modern democracy, medicine, the justice system, the nuclear family, they were all created by and for men, despite us women depending on them too. And there's a million other ways that women are underrepresented in things like life-saving things like car crash safety tests and healthcare research. But of course, there has been progress. Men don't legally own us anymore. As of 1993, in the United States, a husband can't legally rape his wife. Women can work, wear pants, play sports, have their own credit cards, bank accounts, and businesses. We've come a really long way, and we're better off than women in many other countries. The problem is, we're supposed to be grateful for what we do have rather than these sort of nagging ingrates who expect full equality. So the progress that we've made is used to shut down the work still to be done. And there's a lot to be done.
0: What is healthy entitlement?
1: Oh, yes, that's a great question. Being called entitled is usually a bad thing. It's something we say when we think someone expects too much. But over and over again, I see girls in my private practice who aren't entitled enough, who lack a healthy sense of entitlement. And so here's what I found when I dug into the research. Girls believe they deserve less than boys, period.
0: Just
1: Right?
0: across the board.
1: Well, I don't know in everything, but yes, over and over, like studies are finding this. And one study looking at this phenomenon discovered that it starts as early as third grade. Okay, so this is kind of depressing, but when 4 to 9 year olds were given the opportunity to negotiate with an adult for their favorite stickers, the older girls asked for fewer stickers than the boys when they negotiated with a male. This reflects the same gender gap in negotiation that we see in adults. And when women don't negotiate their first salary, and research shows they often don't if their boss is male, they lose approximately $500,000 during their careers. So we should be asking ourselves, what lessons are we teaching girls, unconsciously or directly, that lead them to believe that they deserve less, especially with regard to speaking up, respect, and money? And when it comes to speaking up, we interrupt them. Research shows girls and women are interrupted far more than boys and men. When it comes to respect, we teach them that being liked is more important than being respected. So, what do? They try to be agreeable, even when they don't feel that way. They prioritize other people's needs and comfort over their own. And what do we teach girls about money? Honestly, not much. We don't talk to girls about money nearly as much as we do with boys. And if that's not enough to convince you that the scales are tipped in favor of boys, listen to this. Research shows we pay boys shockingly more allowance for chores, and we save money for our son's college more than we do for our daughters. And that is how we implicitly tell girls money is a man's domain.
0: You were saying that the experiment with the stickers, they were from 4 to 9 years old. But in the book, you go over how even as infants, boys are treated differently than girls.
1: They are. I mean, there's a study, there's so many studies, but one study is when they asked moms who knew that they were carrying boys about them, they said that they were strong and vigorous. But when they asked moms who didn't know the sex of their babies, they described no such differences. And then there's all of these other studies that back it up that show similar things. Like if they dressed babies in neutral clothing, you couldn't tell who was a boy or who was a girl. But if you told an adult in the research study, this is a boy, even if it was a girl, they would start treating them differently. They would call them big boy and strong kid, and they would give them stereotype toys. And so perceptions ruled even in the face of objective data. And it's also like how we interpret behavior. When girls cry, they're sad. When boys cry, we say they're angry. This is the foundation of sexism.
0: And even as a really progressive parent, we still hand this stuff down without examining it and looking at the consequences. I think that was one of the things that really got to me.
1: The whole point of sexism and sensibility. The whole reason I wrote it is to help parents prepare girls for what they're going to encounter in the world so that they don't blame themselves when those psychological paper cuts accumulate. I want them to really understand that the culture is broken, they are not broken. So, yes, it starts at home because if they're really treated as whole and serious human beings at home, it will feel wrong when they're not treated that way out in the world. And they'll be more likely to stand up for themselves, to protect themselves when they need to. But, like you were saying, even the most progressive adults aren't immune to biased thinking. Parents, for example, are 2.5 times more likely to ask Google, "Is my son gifted?" than "Is my daughter gifted?" And they're twice as likely to search, "Is my daughter overweight?" Most of the time, it's not conscious. But the belief that boys should be smart and girls should be pretty runs really deep. It makes sense, though, right? We've all grown up with these biases. We've all grown up in the same sexist culture, but it has such real ramifications that we can't ignore. And I can give you some examples of really unconscious stuff. So, for example, just in our language, with girls, we tend to use emotion-focused words like love, sad, and excited. While with boys, the words are more achievement-oriented. Proud, win, best. But the thing is, we all know that understanding both your feelings and your goals is important for everyone, regardless of gender. We need to nurture all kids' ability to understand their feelings, which helps build strong relationships and nurture their sense of agency and ambition in the world, which helps build independence. Right? We all have those needs. And so splitting it up into this binary, it asks kids to cut off a whole part of their humanity.
0: That idea that the parents would Google, is my son gifted and is my daughter overweight, is so emblematic of the beauty culture where, from an early age, we keep emphasizing to girls how they look. How does the beauty culture help maintain the status quo?
1: Well, you're totally right. Parents are often shocked when they start paying attention by how much emphasis they are placing on their daughter's appearance and various body parts compared to their sons. So we want to focus instead on their character, creativity, and ideas, basically things that can't be applied in a mirror, because the rest of the world is going to be focusing so much on their looks and on beauty.

0: You're listening to Sprouts, radio from the grassroots, a weekly program bringing you local radio production of global interest. I'm Marianne Barasonic in Sarasota, Florida. I'm speaking with Joanne Finkelstein about her book, Sexism and Sensibility.
1: Beauty culture teaches girls that their most important asset is their appearance. And research shows literally across the world, that's what girls believe. And we know girls spend nearly double that of boys on their appearance. So you could say, like, while a boy is practicing his instrument or even his hand-eye coordination in video games, right? I can hear parents saying, my kid's not practicing his instrument, he's playing video games. Girls are busy trying to fix their so-called flaws. I'm using hyperbole because, of course, girls are amazing. But they do have to put so much mental, emotional, and financial energy toward their looks. And here's the problem with that. The more other people focus on their appearance, the more they start to view themselves from an outsider's perspective. They focus on how others perceive their appearance or their scent rather than how it feels for them to be in their own bodies. So in other words, they start to objectify themselves the way other people objectify them. And the big problem with this is this kind of what we call self-objectification can lead to habitual self-monitoring and shame and anxiety about their bodies, which puts them at risk for eating disorders, depression, and sexual dysfunction. But beyond the body, and this is important, beyond the body, it actually steals cognitive resources. Girls who self-objectify have more difficulty getting into flow state, which we need for performance and achievement.

0: And they basically had women and men in dressing rooms and asked them to try on a bathing suit for women. It was a one-piece bathing suit. And then as a ruse, they said it was a consumer study. And as a ruse, they said, and for another department, they want people to take a math test. So we're just doing them a favor. Would you take this 15-minute math test? Meanwhile, they're sitting there in their bathing suits in front of a full-length mirror in a dressing room. And so they did. And the women who, some of the women were wearing bathing suits and some of the women were wearing sweaters. And the ones wearing bathing suits did worse on the tests than the ones wearing sweaters. And that was not true of the men. So as soon as you call attention to a girl's body, she can't think as well.
1: Wow, that's really mind-blowing to me because we always tell girls that, oh, you look pretty, that looks nice on you, and maybe we should stop doing that.
0: I advocate for reducing it a lot. The last thing I want to do is ever shame a parent. Like, I never wanted to write a parenting book because I find so many of them shaming. So I was really careful to be like, we're all doing this. We all make mistakes. And telling your kid she looks great or whatever, it's not the end of the world. But there are so many other things that we can focus on, like how strong their body is when if they're little, they're chasing that dog or they're climbing a fence. There's just so many other things to focus on, how amazing their mind is when they recite 45 cat facts back to you. And so I always say to parents, of course, we want to tell them they're beautiful because to us, they really are. But if you can do it after you've had a big belly laugh with them, or after you've had some really thoughtful conversation about climate change with them, and you say, you're so beautiful, then they'll know you mean all of them.
1: I thought it was interesting that part of the beauty culture focuses so much on body and what the ideal body shape should be, but it's really arbitrary and it's changed over time.
0: It sure has. If you look at even Playboy models over time, it reflects what was going on in the environment. During the Depression, being plump was a sign of wealth and health. So the Playboy models were bigger then, and you had fewer, actually, I was going to say you had fewer ads for dieting, but you also had ads for how to gain weight. And then it was the opposite when you were living more in a time of plenty. Then there's a million ads for diet. It's so much manipulation that leaves girls feeling like they can't get it right. And so I think one of the things that we can do is really point out that the ideal woman's body is constantly changing. And a lot of that is really a way to keep women feeling unstable in themselves and to sell things for corporate profit.
1: Well, let's talk about dress codes in schools. Are they applied equally to boys and girls?
0: They are not. So what we find is that girls are definitely tagged far more than boys. They could be wearing basically the same thing, like a tank top and shorts, and the girls will be flagged. But especially girls of color who might be curvier. What we're finding more and more is that it's not really the clothes that are the problem, it's the bodies that are the problem. So girls with curvier or bigger bodies are just being shamed constantly. And a lot of this is, well, it's distracting to the boys. But hello, when you're calling girls out for what they wear, and over again, I hear from girls how mortifying it is when they're just trying to dress with the trends and dress for the heat. It's just one other way that you're taking their mind off of their schoolwork, off of their thoughts, and putting it on their bodies.
1: And it's a way too of saying that these bodies are not acceptable.
0: These bodies are not acceptable, and girls' bodies especially. When you call attention to a girl who you think is wearing skimpy clothing, if she doesn't see herself in a sexual way and you sexualize her, even if it's a parent who's just concerned for the safety of their child, it starts to make her think of herself in a sexualized way. And I cannot tell you how many girls I've heard from that say, I am being sexualized against my will from all corners of the world, that I just decided to take it into my own hands because other people are going to sexualize me.

0: I may as well sexualize myself. And sometimes that's why you see them posting really sexualized videos on social media, or why some girls have even gone as far as to sell their photos, because they're like, if it's going to happen to me anyway, I'm going to do it. So we really have to find ways to talk to girls about their clothing in ways that don't shame them.
1: And make them feel very self-conscious about just being in the world.
0: I share a story in the book about Julie and her 15-year-old daughter, Annie. So Annie was dressing in a way that clashed with the school's dress code. And Julie, her mom, admitted to me that she kind of also found it trashy, but she wanted to support her daughter's process of finding herself. Annie was ordered to report to the school office every morning for 2 weeks to have her outfit approved. Then she'd head to the girls' bathroom to change into the more revealing clothing that she preferred. She was proud of her body and she liked the attention from boys. A lot of it was trend, what she was seeing on TikTok, and some of it was she was getting to enjoy this developing body of hers. And so Julie encapsulated the double bind perfectly. She said to me, "I was stuck between you go girl," happy that her daughter was able to hold on to her own desires. "And don't you realize people are going to see you and treat you as a sex object?" Kind of sad that her daughter had internalized the male gaze. And that is the tension so many of us as parents feel. We want our daughters to learn that they deserve full body autonomy while also protecting them from a culture that sexualizes and judges them.
1: Boys don't get sexualized the same way, do they?
0: No, not even close. I'll just say that, not even close. I mean, we're starting to see much more focus on boys' bodies, and some boys are shaving, and some boys, there's a lot of now part of boy culture is really going to the gym. So it is heading in that direction. And some people say, as women are fighting back, corporations are turning to see how they can make a profit off boys.
1: There was a statistic in your book. You write that one quarter of Gen Z kids across the board expect to change their gender identity at least once during their lifetime. I was astounded. What's going on here? Are we going to erase the gender gap by erasing genders?
0: I mean, that's really interesting. I do think that's in part why we're seeing more non-binary people. They're rejecting the binary, this idea that girls are mostly this way and boys are mostly this way. They're trying to own their whole identities. And I think that is one way of doing it. And I just think that as gender has become more fluid and it's been more permissible to be more fluid, the fact that we're seeing so many teenagers embrace this is a sign that this black and white binary way of thinking and splitting people into masculine and feminine, especially when the feminine is less respected than the masculine, they're just embracing their whole beings. They're just saying no. I think it's a sign that we've been doing them an injustice with all of this binary thinking, even though, governmentally speaking, that's really where we're headed back to now.
1: I think a lot of this is very threatening to more conservative people. How do you move forward without offending people? Because it seems to me like there's a whole part of the population that's just reeling from all of these changes.
0: Yeah. I mean, I think stereotypes give us so much to lean on. It's our brain's way of simplifying the complexities we encounter every day so we can make sense of the world and recall things more quickly. We rely on that as people. And the small differences that we see at birth, it's not that they're not there, but they really get magnified by parents, teachers, and other people in how they talk to and play with their children, which is why we need to be aware of the stereotypes we're perpetuating, right? Which are often, like I was saying, completely unconscious. But yes, in the Western world, we overassign gendered meaning to anatomical sex, right? And we've rely like people get threatened because we have this long history of relying on stereotypes to determine what's right and wrong for each sex. But we also know that pure and simply gets in the way of identity formation. Even what we like, you're talking about how appearance and weight for girls changes over time. So does what we wear. Like if you think about it, dresses, heels, wigs, makeup, the color pink, all of those were once worn by boys and men. So like if you can just start loosening up this need to have people in groups, it can start to seem absurd how adamantly we argue now that those things are for girls only.
1: What's the difference between gender nonconformity and gender identity?
0: So sex is male and female. And of course, there's sometimes intersex people, more people than you would imagine. I think they say the number of intersex people is the same number as redheaded people.
1: And that would be people who have characteristics of both male and female?
0: Yes, genitalia or other sex characteristics. Yeah. So gender is how culture identifies it. Like, oh, girls like pink, boys like blue, girls like sparkles, boys play football, girls play softball, whatever. Like it's this very separate and binary way of thinking about how someone will be, what their gender will be if their sex is female. Gender nonconformity is just somebody who doesn't fit into those binaries very well. They may or may not identify as non-binary or trans, but they just don't conform to what we in this culture have decided is female or is male.
1: It seems like things are becoming more fluid with young people. That idea that many of the Gen Z kids are looking at their gender identity as something not set in stone. To me, that's just amazing.
0: Categorizing children by gender potentially robs them of expressing what's nuanced and interesting about them. And it can really muddy their grasp of who they are. We know that the development of cross-gender abilities and less stereotypical gender roles is associated with intelligence and academic excellence, higher self-esteem, fewer sexist beliefs. Like there's a lot of good reason to just let your kids explore who they are.
1: Thank you so much for your time. 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My guest today is Joanne Finkelstein, and her book is Sexism and Sensibility.
0: Thanks for having me.
1: That's it for Sprouts. 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

is the story of a wild wolf pack. And the leader of that wild wolf pack was named Lobo.

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They would like to thank the community for over 35 years of support and would like to announce the intended transition into a worker-owned cooperative by the end of 2024.

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Listen to me. Listen to what I say. I tell you. 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

0: I guess
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0: 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I wanna go home. All right. It's all right. All right. All right. And I want. All right. All right. Yeah. Wow.
1: Hell, what? Listen, yeah, baby.

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I drove around town, just shaking with fear. As my eyes grew tired while driving around, I knew my baby was nowhere in town. So I'll go back home and dream of what might have been a perfect love I thought had no end.

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0: This is Mill Street Radio from PRX, and I'm your host, Christopher Kimball. Erewhon is a small grocery chain in L.A., and yet it's famous around the world for its $20 smoothies and colorful produce aisle. Today, writer Carrie Howley shares stories from the legendary health food store, from its macrobiotic roots to the 19th century book it was named after.
1: Erewhon is an anagram of nowhere. And in the book, the protagonist stumbles upon a utopia. And in this society, the greatest crime is to be ill. Ill people are incarcerated. And the greatest virtue is to be healthy. You know, Samuel Butler meant this satirically. I do not think that is the spirit in which the followers of the macrobiotic diet took it and then named their flagship store after it.
0: The strange history of Erewhon, that's coming up later in the show. But first, we'll look at grocery stores across the country with Andrea Hernandez, founder of Snackshot, a food and beverage newsletter on Substack. She's here to share her predictions for the new products and trends we'll see in the next 12 months. Andrea, welcome back to Milk Street.
2: Thank you so much for having me.
0: Pleasure. We were, a couple years ago, we spoke about predictions, food predictions. And I was looking over the list, and you hit the nail on the head. Grocery stores are now brands. you talked about chocolate bars that help you raise your vibrations. Did snacks get spiritual, or was that a short-term trend?
2: Well, it's really funny because just yesterday I was writing about the rise of Christian snacks and beverages. So there's a Christian energy drink. And there's also like even a water brand called Holy Water. It's $4 a can and it's water that's been prayed over. There's even like biblical protein bars. So I think that anything, it's just gotten more abundant. Nothing like religion and capitalism coming together.
0: Well, and not the first time. So now we're talking about 2026. I look at your list and I had to pull one thing out. Sour pineapple sperm worms. You want to explain what it is and then explain why somebody thought it would be a good product.
2: Yeah. So it's all tied down to like the rise of fertility maxing.
0: Right.
2: So there's a rise in supplements for men. So it's sperm health. And there's a company that launched that brand of sperm gummies.
0: Maybe there's a market. Could you give me a six pack of sperm worms? I don't know. Well, and speaking of gummies, you also, this one I really stopped me in my tracks, colostrum gummies for kids.
2: Yeah.
0: And colostrum snacks. I mean, the two words just don't go together, colostrum and snacks.
2: I know. Well, we just saw a brand called Amra released a colostrum soda.
0: Oh, my God.
2: So last year when I was like looking into what was coming, I talked about creatine and colostrum sort of graduating from the supplement aisle into different categories. And
0: right.
2: We have things like creatine soda now. We have creatine cereal. We have creatine pastries. I had a brand send me creatine salt this month.
0: Yeah, you said in China they have colostrum ice pops. So
2: yes. Well, China is always, I feel like, ahead in a lot of ways.
0: They have the world's coolest electric cars. Why not colostrum ice pops? So longevity, it's no secret. That's the big thing. I guess all the billionaires are thinking they're going to live to 120 or 130, and maybe they will. but now it's coming down to the rest of us, I guess.
2: Yeah, I feel like it's Brian Johnson, people like Andrew Huberman. I like to say that you're basically optimizing like for oblivion because we can't live forever. We're not immortal. But yeah, it's this idea that I found products that feels ridiculous to have like longevity in it. So like longevity coffee, longevity chips, longevity teas. So it's like sort of like the new anti-aging. So instead of anti-aging, it's like, oh, how can we live longer? And I think this also stems from like the rise of wearables and their influence in our food and beverage decisions. So, being able to see visually how something affects you, whether it's a can of Coke spiking up your blood sugar, or, you know, a glass of wine messing with your sleep. So it's this idea of being able to visualize, not just being like what your doctor tells you, but like this sort of personalized nutrition that's happening because of all these things that are becoming accessible.
0: I just can't imagine, like 100 years ago, some farmer in Vermont or someplace, you know, in Ohio, looking at their Fitbit, making sure that the pot roast and potatoes were going to be longevity pot roast, right?
2: Yeah.
0: Cottage cheese. Now, that's interesting because growing up, cottage cheese was a big deal and everyone had cottage cheese salads and, you know, with little cherries in them and stuff. And now it's actually back again. So why is cottage cheese back again?
2: Yeah, it's sort of like tied to the protein boom and protein maxing. So cottage cheese has also gone through sort of like a rebrand. You have things like cottage cheese dips that are like a ranch flavored and a like buffalo chili or whatever, like all these different like fun flavor profiles around cottage cheese. So like all these like trends eventually trickle down into people trying to do a product based off that perceived demand. So yeah, you literally have like two ice cream brands now. It's like cottage cheese ice cream. There's one that just launched. It's called Mulu, and you can actually find that at Walmart.
0: There are some good things, though. I mean, I've been pretty critical, but you say beef tallow continues to rise. So is real fat coming back now?
2: Yeah. I mean, I think 2 years ago, I wrote about like the pendulum turning back, and it was about how everything that was demonized sort of like in 2000s, 2010s, like gluten, butter, dairy, all of that is having a comeback and like a glow up. And there's a company in Australia that just came out that is doing whipped tallow. And I'm like, oh my God, it's like a squeezed version of it. Mm. There's even like a spray version of it.
0: Spray and tallow.
2: Yeah. Oh my God. It's insane. It's like a black spray can and it's literally tallow.
0: So here's a trend I love. You write, leisure drinks don't have bubbles. Gen Z doesn't like sparkling drinks. Thank you. I hate bubbles. So you say that now on TikTok, they're using electronic whisk to take bubbles out of their drinks. I love that. So how did that happen? Because everyone loves sparkling this and sparkling that.
2: Yeah. Well, supposedly, you know, sparkling can enhance the flavors, but I guess like it has to do with people who have like, you know, stomach issues or something that can't deal with carbonation. And so like Leisure, which is like a Gen Z brand that's trying to be like the modern Gatorade, like they don't have any bubbles. The trend with these drinks, it's like it has to be in a can, but it's not sparkling. So I think it really is just a very much like how do you tell the difference between a millennial and a Gen Z person for sure.
0: So what's the weirdest thing we haven't talked about yet, do you think is going to show up in the next couple of years?
2: Oh my God. Well, I mean, we've seen the return of nicotine, even people going back to smoking actual cigarettes. But yeah, last year I got sent the first ever nicotine energy drink. I actually literally have still some of their samples in my fridge, and it makes me so nervous because I'm not going to try it. And I think they recently got slapped with like an FDA like warning. But yeah, like two things are existing at the same time. There's like the rejection of the biohacking, the hyper-optimized person. And then you have literally things like vice returning, where it's like smoking is cool again.
0: You said two things I can't hold in my head at the same time. You're saying that we're trying to optimize life and longevity and high protein diet and something. At the same time, vice is back. And if you want to reduce your longevity, smoking or nicotine is probably a pretty good way to do it. So how do these, are these different people doing this or the same person is doing both?
2: I think once you get to a specific age group, like, you know, elder millennials, like starting to get into, okay, I want to live longer. And then you have like Gen Z making Diet Coke cool again. It's like, I don't care about aspartame. So yeah, I do think that, you know, we don't live in absolutes and two things can be true at the same time. I just think it's depending on like what stage of life you are.
0: This is my last question. I'm quoting you. Throne Science sent me their toilet wearable. I have no idea what that means. Could you please explain that to me? I don't know if I want to know, but go ahead and tell me anyway. What is a toilet wearable?
2: Well, this again, speaking about the future, like if you think that it sounds ludicrous that your toilet would have a wearable to like measure, you know, your waste and give you insights about that, that already exists in China to the point that they have it in public bathrooms. So like you could be in a public urinal or whatever, and like it'll give you health insights based on your pee. So that's already something that's becoming more ubiquitous in China, and it's finally made it to the US.
0: Okay. Modern culture's gotten to the point where you can't just have a pee. You need to get feedback during the process. So someone's telling you, like, you really ought to get your kidney function checked or something. That's the last vestige of privacy. And of course, that data will be passed along and put in the database. And when you get back,
2: I do believe that's scary.
0: And you go back and turn your iPhone on, there'll be like 20 kidney remedy pills available to you, right?
2: Big brother's in your toilet now. Oh, yeah, I mean, to be fair, I haven't installed it because I am just like terrified of what it's going to tell me. But it's literally sitting. It's literally sitting in a shelf.
0: Ignorance is bliss.
2: Yeah.
0: Well, Andrea, thank you very much. And we'll have to check back a year from now and see how much of this is still with us and whether the sperm worms were a success or not. Thank you so much.
2: Thank you.
0: That was Andrea Hernandez, founder of Snackshot, a food and beverage newsletter on Substack. And now it's time to take your baking calls with our special guest co-host, Stella Parks. Stella is a pastry chef, also author of Brave Tart, Iconic American Desserts. Stella, it's great having you back on the show. Hope you're excited.
3: Amazing to be here, and I'm always excited to talk with you.
0: Let's open up the phone lines and get busy.
3: Let's do it. Welcome to Milk Street. Who's calling?
4: I'm Lucy Goldsmith, and I'm calling from Orlando. And thank you for taking my call.
3: Hi, Lucy. Welcome to the show.
4: I love to cook. I love to bake. And sometimes I try to make my own ingredients. And want to get your take on two things that I've been making from scratch for the last few years. Creme fraiche and vanilla extract. Is it really worth me making these at home from a qualitative perspective? And if I should, what's the best method to use?
3: Yeah, well, okay, so let's just tackle these one by one. What is your technique for the creme fraiche?
4: Okay, so heavy cream, and then I will whisk in, if I have sour cream, that tends to work. If I have yogurt, and oftentimes, just for the heck of it, I'll stir in some vinegar. But I'm not sure from a flavor perspective if that's close enough to what true creme fraiche is supposed to taste like.
3: Right. I'd say you're pretty close, and I do think it's absolutely something worth making at home. The type of dairy you use to culture the cream definitely has an effect on the flavor and the thickness. You could try using like one package of real creme fraiche as like your starter and then kind of keep that carrying forward. And then there's also websites online where you can buy the starter culture for it. So you can just use direct inoculation of your own cream with the correct cultures for creme fraiche, which might just be something fun to do since you like, you know, to make these things from scratch.
4: Yep.
3: I would just say I would avoid the vinegar because it's not merely acidulated cream. It's cultured. And that's what gives it such an intriguing and deep flavor. These different cultures coming together and multiplying, you know, within the cream.
0: Can I just add one thing? If you go and buy heavy cream at a supermarket, it's not very good. If you can get good cream, I get it. But if you're starting with that stuff, I'm not sure that's going to be great.
3: It's definitely going to be a milder end result.
0: Yeah. Now let's talk about vanilla. Stella, what do you think about making your own vanilla? This is a setup, by the way. Here we go.
3: I think homemade vanilla is a scam. At best, what one is doing making vanilla at home is making a vanilla infusion of alcohol. It's not an extract by any sense of the word. People aren't using enough vanilla beans to the alcohol. Beyond that, the vanilla bean shouldn't just be split in half. That'd be like, I'm making my espresso with coffee beans that I cut in half. It's like, what? You have to grind them. You have to expose the full surface area in order to get a full extraction. Carrying forward with my laundry list of homemade vanilla complaints. In a commercial setting, they're also using additional procedures like percolation, holding the containers at pressure, saturating it with CO2 to help pull out some other things. There's a lot of like really involved procedures that happen to create vanilla extract.
0: This is like asking a scientist, why is the sky blue? And you thought you were going to get a one-sentence answer.
3: I'm not even done, you guys.
0: And you've given 18 reasons.
3: I've got a paper bag over here because it works me up. The last thing is when they do these extractions in a commercial setting, they also use water because some compounds in vanilla are not alcohol soluble.
0: Stella, are you sure about this?
3: And here's really? They're saving money. All vanilla beans, I just checked, it's like $139 a pound for like B-grade beans right now. Very expensive for something that I would say most people are using incorrectly in an attempt to make something that cannot be made at home.
0: So my role is the translator. So the answer is yes, make creme fraiche. No, don't make vanilla extract. Is that the...
3: That's it.
0: Stella, I've never heard you. You get very enthusiastic and into things, but this is like this is the top of the pyramid.
3: Yeah. It makes me sad because all these vanilla beans, as a pastry chef, it's a special pleasure to work with a vanilla bean. So I don't want to deny that. I'm not trying to gatekeep the vanilla bean experience.
4: Last question. When I'm buying my high-quality vanilla extract, what does the label have to say for it to meet your standards?
0: That's a good question.
3: If you want a pure vanilla extract, you can say single fold. That's like your minimum requirement. Some vanillas are double fold. And this is where my vanilla bean and extract passion might take a surprising twist. I am not opposed to baking vanillas that contain synthetically produced vanillin as part of that blend. A lot of the compounds that are so delicious in a vanilla bean are lost in the baking. And so when a vanilla extract is underscored with some, like, it might say other natural flavors is what that means, it really adds an incredible strong hint of what is the actual product in vanilla. It's vanillin.
0: You need to write a 10,000-word piece called The Last Word on Vanilla.
3: There are
0: more words to be said about this topic.
3: Yeah.
0: It's amazing.
4: All right. Well, thank you, folks.
0: All right.
3: Godspeed.
0: Thanks for calling.
4: Bye.
0: Special thanks to Stella for joining me on the phone lines. She'll be back later in the show. Coming up next, how a macrobiotic health food store became a cult sensation. Hey, listeners, my friend Chef Jamie Tran will be joining me on the phone lines soon. She specializes in Vietnamese cuisine, as well as Thai, Korean, Chinese, even Mexican. 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And thank you.

0: This is Most Street Radio. I'm your host, Christopher Kimball. Even though Erewhon is a small chain with locations only in L.A., its gospel has spread across the internet and around the world. How did Erewhon become so famous? Well, I'm joined now by Carrie Howley. Her article for The Cut is called Erewhon Secrets, The Strange History of the L.A. Cult Grocer. Carrie, welcome to Milk Street.
1: Hi, thanks so much for having me.
0: Let's start off with a definition of macrobiotics, because eventually this leads to the rest of the story, but it's also the foundation. What is macrobiotics?
1: Yeah, it was such a surprise to me when I was first assigned the story of Erewhon, because I was like, oh, that's interesting. No one's quite discussed in depth the mystique of Erewhon, but it's probably just, you know, some guy with a cigar who figured out he could make a bunch of money selling $20 smoothies to people like me in Los Angeles. And then I start digging and I realize the story of Erewhon really is the story of macrobiotics. So the founder of the macrobiotic diet was this guy, George Asawa, a Japanese philosopher, theorist, writer, who in post-war Japan was looking for a way toward world peace, and decided that the way toward world peace was through the gut. It was through your diet. And he came up with this very complicated, idiosyncratic system of eating that involved separating foods into yin and yang foods. But what it kind of shakes out to be is the diet very high in whole grains, in particular brown rice, and in vegetables. Very sparing of fruit. Meat and milk are completely absent. And there are a lot of strange idiosyncrasies. For instance, nightshades are banned, so no eggplant. And hydration is like a little suspect. There are a lot of pieces of this that don't make sense to us today. I mean, even as his followers and his most notable follower, who we'll talk about, Michio Kushi, was preaching all of this, he was also smoking daily, right? So there's a lot of this health advice that doesn't accord with the way we might see things today. But some of it, as his supporters would point out, was quite prescient. No one was talking about whole grains at the time, and fermented food as well.
0: Well, I have a relevant story. I took over East-West Journal in 1991, mm-hmm. which was Michio Kushi's publication.
1: Amazing.
0: And there was a pizza parlor, this is in Brookline outside of Boston, across the street. And he would be seen in the window of the pizza parlor chain smoking. And I was just going like, this doesn't make any sense. And then the people who worked there, about 20 of us, they, other than me, they were all macrobiotic followers of Michio, or most of them. So they would eat this sort of heavy brown rice and, you know, rutabaga and this other stuff. They were so hungry for something mm-hmm. that tasted good. In mid-afternoon, half the office would just disappear. And I go, where are you guys all going? Oh, we're going to the ice cream parlor just down the street. So they were dying for something sweet or something tasty.
1: Yes. I think there was such an intense need for self-denial
0: yeah.
1: that, as you said, halfway through the day, people would have spent their willpower.
0: Yes, exactly. Well, it's interesting because there's one thing we haven't talked about yet, which is curing disease, because that was very much part of macrobiotics.
1: Mm-hmm.
0: I think there was a power to the diet. It wasn't just feeling good. It wasn't just spiritual. It was also you could take control of your longevity. You could cure disease on your own by adherence to a diet. And you see that all the time in all these diets. You know, it's all about I can make myself well. And I think there is some truth to it, but mm-hmm. when you start talking about curing cancer by eating, you know, brown rice and root vegetables, I don't really think that actually makes a lot of sense.
1: Correct. I mean, it was never evidence-based, even if a lot of it did shake out as being healthier than your standard diet, perhaps, in the 60s.
0: Sure.
1: But yeah, later Aveline would claim that eating macrobiotically could also cure AIDS.
0: And she was his wife at some point, right?
1: Yeah. So Aveline and Michio Kushi both immigrated to the United States from Japan in, I believe, the 1950s. as already established followers of George Osawa, having come to propagate his, you know, gospel of macrobiotics. And they weren't married when they came. They met here. Aveline considered that marriage to have been arranged by Osawa. And they settled for a time near Cambridge. And they would see these clean-cut men walking out of Harvard and think, those would be wonderful followers for the macrobiotic diet and for our larger philosophy of the world. But it was not ultimately clean-cut Harvard students who were interested in what Aveline and Michio were selling. Ultimately, the people who were drawn to this Eastern philosophy of life and food were hippies in San Francisco, who had come upon Osawa's writing through, you know, some of his many books and were already experimenting with, like, just eating brown rice for a full week.
0: Oh, my God.
1: Well, you know, they were experimenting with altered states, you know. And
0: that would definitely alter your state if you yes. ate brown rice for a week, internally and externally. I think it certainly fell in with a back-to-nature movement in the 1970s. I think what's interesting about this is there's an extremism, mm-hmm. and it's tied to a philosophy. It's not just clean eating, right, or clean living. They bound this all up in a philosophy, right, which makes it, I think, a little more exceptional, right?
1: In a philosophy and in charismatic figures, right? So yeah. Both Michio and Osawa are men who could lecture for 8 hours straight and kind of connect all the dots in the universe and bring it back to brown rice.
0: So he dies of a heart attack in the 1960s. This is Osawa. And Aveline, Mishikushi's wife, in her memoir, and I love this, she writes that his death may have been linked to dietary experimentation.
1: This is a persistent theme.
0: So Mishikushi, he opened the first Erewhon in Boston in 66 and then relocated to L.A. a few years later in 69. And I guess one of the origin myths is that the store was named after a novel mm-hmm. by Samuel Butler. You want to talk about that? Because that's a weird book.
1: It is. It is a beautifully written satirical novel by Samuel Butler. Erewhon is an anagram of nowhere. And in the book, the protagonist stumbles upon what he takes to be a utopia, which is completely focused on health as virtue. And in this society, the greatest crime is to be ill. And ill people are incarcerated. And the greatest virtue is to be healthy. And so, you know, Samuel Butler meant this satirically. I do not think that is the spirit in which the followers of the macrobiotic diet took it and then named their flagship store after it. I think that there really was a sense in which the followers of this tradition believed that diet and virtue and health are inextricably linked.
0: So it was eventually taken over and turned into real business. So how did that happen?
1: It went through several iterations. I think that, well, let me just mention one thing, which is that at the time Erewhon was established, a natural food store was an incredibly novel thing. There were health food stores, but health food stores sold supplements. And the women selling those supplements might be wearing like nursing uniforms to give an air of medical legitimacy, but very different from like Whole Foods. And so Erewhon prospered somewhat, but was always run kind of shambolically, as far as I can tell, and was bought by someone named Tom DeSilva. And that is the period that a lot of people see, I think this would be like the 70s, 80s, as the kind of height of romantic, legitimate Erewhon. There was a guy named Truth, his name was Truth, at the juice bar, and he would make these incredibly complex Chinese herbal concoctions for industry professionals in Los Angeles. And he would make them so specifically for your ailment and then charge you an outrageous amount of money. Eventually, it was bought. Erewhon was bought by the Antochi family that runs it today, and that is when it becomes like a phenomenally prosperous business. And we now have a large number of branches in the LA area. And it's the Erewhon that people mock, that people want to see when they come to LA. And it's why we're talking today.
0: So obviously we're in the middle of a big affordability crisis and the grocery store is at the heart of it.
1: Yeah.
0: But on the other hand, Erewhon has always been, I would say, obscenely expensive. That's part of why it's so famous.
1: Yes.
0: So let's put that aside. A couple of years ago, I was in LA and I stayed at a hotel just two blocks from the Silver Lake version. And I just walked in the store and I couldn't leave. It was the marketing was brilliant. And one of the things I remembered and you talked about was that the aisles are narrow.
1: Yes.
0: So there's a sense of intimacy. It's not like a typical supermarket, which is the opposite of intimate. And I didn't recognize like 80% of the stuff on the shelves. It was all specific to Erewhon. And by the way, it was just amazing. But get back to Truth, this guy Truth. So you wrote, a customer would come in and he'd channel, quote, a divine portal for higher energy to come down. He'd become very calm, stand close to the customer, and stare deep into their being. And they'd ask about their problem. And this is a quote from Truth. Said, I would focus on them so deeply that it was like confession at church. And it was $25 for a tailor-made concoction that
1: yes.
0: he put in some black ants in it and whatever else he had.
1: Truth was so dialed in. He brought such an air of, I think, knowledge of alternative medicine and intensity and focus. And the founder of Moon Juice, for instance, would come and sit down and be served by him. So this was seeding that early sense that like Erewhon is the place you go if you have money and want to be well.
0: Well, you mentioned that Erewhon's a great place to go in LA if you want to see the latest in plastic surgery, right? Which I thought was interesting.
1: I mean, I lived near, at the time I was writing this, the Silver Lake Erewhon, the same one that you
0: right.
1: went to. And it was just such a wonderful place to people watch.
0: Yeah.
1: I mean, LA isn't necessarily a place where it's easy to gather around other people. And this
0: right.
1: was an easy place to go and have lunch and just kind of sit back and watch. It's interesting. People think of Erewhon as being incredibly inaccessible. And in a sense, that's true. You know, it's not Aldi. It's not someplace you're going to shop for your family of four for groceries for a week. You know, there's like a $26 carton of strawberries.
0: Right.
1: At the same time, LA is a place that's full of members-only clubs that cost $50,000 a year to join. And here is a place where you can, you know, partake of the feeling of wealth and celebrity and insideriness for the cost of a $20 smoothie.
0: Yeah, I think part of it, this is the conclusion I came to after running East-West Journal for a year. I think it's all about taking control of your life. They're basically saying you can change yourself, you can transform yourself. There is a path to this higher way of living, and you can do it through these products, right? I mean, buying these products gives you an opportunity to become a different person, right? You're healthier, you're more beautiful, you're more in tune with yourself and the universe. I think it's that connection between products and spirituality, which is so American. I mean, it isn't just spirituality, like go spend 12 hours a day meditating. It's like spend $26 on strawberries and $20 on a smoothie and then go meditate. Or maybe you don't have to meditate because you drank the smoothie. So it's this weird idea of capitalism on one hand and spirituality on the other, which I think makes Erewhon at the center of what America really believes in some way.
1: I mean, Erewhon is incredibly earnest about itself and the potential for human health and would agree with whatever you just said. But I think the experience of Erewhon that I had and that everyone I knew in LA was having better reflects the experience you shared earlier, which is just being in there and saying, it feels good in here. You know, there's
0: yeah.
1: so much novelty. I've never seen any of these products. They're so weird.
0: Right.
1: What activated crackers? Like, what does that mean?
0: You
1: know, there's like deer antler in my drink. The old Erewhon, I picture as like a bunch of tubs of whole grains
0: right.
1: that you can just kind of shovel out into a bag.
0: A 70s health food store.
1: Yeah. And
0: really ugly carrots and apples that are organic.
1: Yeah. And it like smelled, these were natural foods and they smelled like nature.
0: Right.
1: And the modern Erewhon gives that sense of wellness and virtue, but strips away any of the grunge of nature, right, or like actual like visceral sensory reminder of where anything came from. And the combination works.
0: So where does it go from here? They're opening new stores. Is this something that is germane to LA in particular because of the culture of LA? Or is this something you think could actually become nationwide?
1: This is really the central question about Erewhon right now. So this story I wrote in 2023, it was on the cover of New York magazine. People were like, why is this on the cover of New York magazine? There's no Erewhon in New York. And they're always dropping hints that there will be a New York Erewhon. And they haven't opened one, although they've opened so many in the Los Angeles area. And I am fully speculating that they sense that there's something about the mystique of LA that is working for them, because so much of this is about brand and perception. And that if they were to move to New York, it would just become another annoying overpriced grocery store that everyone would roll their eyes at. It would fail to have that LA draw. There's a way in which, you know, your friends arrive in Los Angeles and the first place you take them is Erewhon. You're like, you guys got to see this. There's like a single strawberry wrapped up and it's $20. You got to see this. And the loss of that is something I imagine they're very concerned about at Erewhon Corporate. And that's the only reason I can imagine they haven't expanded out of the area.
0: Take it out of LA, maybe it loses that sparkle.
1: I think so. I think it becomes ordinary, which is the one thing that it can't become, because at that point people will stop tolerating $25 bottled water.
0: Carrie, thank you very much. I got to get back to Silver Lake now. We can sit down over a $20 smoothie. Carrie, it's really been a pleasure. Thank you.
1: It's been such a pleasure. Thank you so much.
0: That was Carrie Howley, author of Erewhon Secrets, The Strange History of the L.A. Cult Grocer. You can find an extended cut of our interview on Tuesday, August 4th at millstreetradio.com or wherever you find your podcasts. 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Coming up, we get metaphorical about food in our bodies with our friends from Away With Words.

0: I'm Christopher Kimball. You're listening to Milk Street Radio. Right now, it's time to take more of your baking questions with my special guest co-host, Stella Parks.
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2: This is Teresa Cameron from Bethesda, Maryland.
1: How can we help you today?
2: We have a place in West Virginia. It basically kisses Oakland, Maryland. Mm-hmm. And this area is known for its really amazing buckwheat. There's a restaurant in Oakland, and it's an antique store and a soda fountain. We love that they make the most amazing sourdough pancakes, and they're made with buckwheat. They're paper thin, light and fluffy. They won't share the recipe. I've tried several times to try to get it, and I've had not great luck making the dish. I've used a recipe that uses all buckwheat. I've used a recipe that uses half buckwheat, but they all come out cakey and not this really thin, lacy type of pancake. So I need some help.
0: I've made pure buckwheat pancakes, right, when it was just all buckwheat, and they're super thin, and I didn't love them. So I use about a third buckwheat and two-thirds AP flour because I like really thick pancakes, but I love the flavor of the buckwheat. For me, my goal is a thick pancake with buckwheat flavor. Your goal is the very thin, lacy buckwheat pancake, which is traditional, right?
2: Yeah, well, and the sourdough is unique. It really highlights the buckwheat, and they're not sweet either. Yeah, they're really good. I just can't get the recipe.
1: Are they really crepey?
2: Yeah, they're very crepe-like, but not the same consistency as a crepe per se, because I make crepes often. They're not as cakey.
1: I don't do a ton of sourdough anything, so I'm not a great resource on that in general. But I'm thinking, you know, this sounds like it has higher hydration, kind of breadier base formula versus like an American pancake, which is more of like a cake formula.
2: Mm-hmm.
1: So I would kind of skew towards, you know, a sourdough pancake recipe that is leaner and not as well sweetened. And buckwheat is amazing because it can really withstand a lot of hydration. I would not be surprised if a recipe like this was close to 100% hydration, maybe even higher.
2: Wow.
1: So what happens is when they're putting this batter, whatever it's made from, it's spreading and it is loose enough to spread before it sets. And so I'm guessing when you've made recipes to test at home, it's thick enough that when it hits the griddle, it stops spreading while it's too thick to your liking. And so even if you tried to spread it out more like manually, the texture is going to be like too cakey. So I'm thinking you're going to want something that's like super high hydration with a sourdough base. That sounds like something you get in like Brittany. Maybe look for a French buckwheat crepe kind of situation and then work backwards from there.
2: Yeah. Yeah. You know, I just wonder also if I, you know, should cut back the buckwheat in the mixture.
0: Yeah, I would.
2: Maybe that's making it too thick, but I like the flavor.
1: Definitely, you know, you'd have to take a read on the color, because if it's 100% buckwheat, it's going to be really dark. And if it has like a lighter color, then it's going to be some percentage of buckwheat rather than full.
0: What's the name of the place that has this recipe?
2: It's called Englander's Antiques Grill and Soda in Oakland, Maryland. And they literally have the most amazing food. And it's just a little diner, but everybody knows it.
0: Maybe we'll try to call and ask for hints.
1: We got to disguise our voices. First time we got a call, I'll be like, I'm sorry, I have an egg allergy.
0: Yeah,
1: can I?
0: Right, there you go.
1: Have the buckwheat pancakes. Is that safe for me? And see, okay, you can check eggs off the list. And then, you know, wait a week, wait a little bit, call back.
0: Have you done this before? This is how you develop recipes.
1: I'm not celiac, but I'm gluten intolerant. Is it 100% buckwheat? And just, you know, slowly you can kick your way through this recipe until the ingredients have all been verified.
0: This is a great TV show concept. How to Steal a Recipe by Stella Parks. Yeah, there you go.
1: Well, I wish you luck.
0: Thanks for calling.
2: Awesome.
0: Take care.
2: Thank you so much. I love your show.
0: Thanks.
2: It's fabulous. Thanks.
0: This is Milk Street Radio. 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Who's calling?
3: This is Adam Rodriguez calling from Longmeadow, Massachusetts.
0: How can we help you?
3: Well, first, just want to thank you for taking the call. This is
0: sure.
3: Very exciting for me. It's my 50th birthday this week, so this is a great way to kick it off. So thank you.
0: So you're still a kid. That's great. Okay.
3: Yeah, something like that. Well, I wanted to call you guys because I was thinking about this banana bread that my grandmother used to make.

0: ones, did she invert the breads after 10 or 15 minutes and let them on a cooling rack, or did it sit there and maybe the bottoms tend to get a little moisture? You know, like tart tatin, I can think of ways of getting sort of a less cooked bottom, but it sounds like it was more, that's just the way she baked it. I mean, Stella?
1: This to me does sound like a beloved mistake. Yes. Where, so oftentimes, you know, in baking quick breads, it's a extremely common, if not the most common user error in quick bread, is to have a gummy layer at the bottom, like a thicker, denser, richer, moister layer at the bottom. Tends to come from there being too much moisture in the recipe. And that happens because, usually because of volume baking. So, you know, the recipe calls for a cup of oil and someone's got, you know, their glass measuring cup and they pour the oil in, but they're standing up and not like crouching down. So the oil actually goes a couple tablespoons over the one cup line. But from whatever your particular height is, it looks just right. And then the recipe calls for like two medium bananas, but what does that even mean? And so like there can be a lot of variation in how much liquid goes in with that. And it depends on the ripeness too, because the whole starch to sugar conversion, you know, bananas as they get more ripe get more syrupy. So there's a number of factors that could be coming together in her recipe that was creating an excess of moisture. And then as the cake bakes, it's having time to layer out just a little bit to create this like thicker layer at the bottom.
2: Yeah.
1: And you know, it really depends on the specific mix. Like someone could do this and have it turn out just like horrible and just clearly a fail. And then someone else could do it and just the way the ingredients are all skewing and which ingredient is being mismeasured could, like you said, like your family loved that and it was like really delicious and kind of a special memory. So, you know, it's a hashtag no judgment kind of zone for that because it sounds like it was really good. So yeah, I think attempting a banana bread with maybe cheating up some of the liquid ingredients just to see if that can get you closer to your memory might be a good starting point.
0: Okay. What if the bananas, if you put some of the bananas on the bottom of the tin?
2: That's the only thing I could think of, yeah.
0: Yeah, or she cooked some of the bananas like tart tatin in a skillet with some sugar and butter and then put them on the, some of them in the bottom of the tin, some in the batter. That would also give you the same result, I think.
2: All right. So it sounds like, you know, between you and Stella, it sounds like there was a bit of black magic in this. But a beautiful mistake. And I do think you're right, Stella. She did make a lot of these at once. So there definitely could have been some eyeballing going on here.
1: Yeah. And it's like, it's so interesting how that ends up becoming part of what makes a recipe special.
0: Right.
2: I know. Well, I will, I'll try using a little bit more on the liquid side. I'll try the mashed bananas on the bottom and I will let you guys know how it goes.
0: Sounds great. Thanks, Adam.
2: Yeah, thank you guys so much.
1: Happy birthday.
2: Oh, thank you. I appreciate it. Have a good one,
0: Take
2: guys.
0: Care.
1: You too.
0: Special thanks to Stella Parks. You can learn more about her at bravetart.com. Now it's time to check in with our friends Grant Barrett and Martha Barnett of Away With Words. Grant, Martha, what's going on?
3: Hi, Chris.
4: Hey, Chris. Well, as we reveal more and more of our bodies during the warmer weather, we've been thinking about food as a metaphor for the body and the personality. Because, you know, in every language, food can stand in for hearts, for heads, for bellies, for moods. And in fact, there's so many food-body metaphors because food is such a fundamental shared experience that it makes an obvious point of comparison.
0: So you're going to start with the eggplant?
3: The peach and the eggplant
0: peach
3: emoji
0: and the eggplant.
3: Are not coming up today, Chris.
0: Okay.
4: Yeah.
0: All right.
4: Well, yeah, it does make this obvious comparison point, and it also lets us discuss the body indirectly, which can satisfy rules of being polite.
3: And so, Chris, we've used our melons, or as they say in Spanish, estamos usando el coco. We are using our coconuts to come up with some favorite ones.
0: I'm a little nervous about where this is going, but go ahead.
3: As you should be.
4: Well, you know, Chris, we might have used our loaves. That's another way that you talk about using your head in English or using your nut.
0: Oh, that's true.
3: Yeah, I used my nut for sure. And one of the things that we came up with, Chris, was that in English we might say someone who hasn't been outside in a while, maybe not all winter until the weather got warm, has a pasty face. And pasty here doesn't come from glue. We're not talking about kindergarten paste. We're thinking about dough. That's the same root as in pasta.
0: Right.
3: And so in Spanish, you can also have a cara de pan mascado, meaning a chewed bread face.
0: I love
3: you
0: that.
3: You know, just the blandest thing ever because you've been inside all winter.
0: I love that.
3: And also, sometimes they just say bread face without the chewed part. And that kind of means having a moon face

0: to a round face, you know, just a little heavy on the bread every mealtime.
1: I like that.
2: And kind of along those lines, if you're chubby from a winter of sitting around, you might have a cara de torta, which is a face of torta. You know, tortas being, of course, those yummy sandwiches with the roundish bread rolls. And I love this one, Chris. If your face is expressionless, you can describe it as a cara de pan sin sal, which is a face of bread without salt.
0: No spice, no flavor, just nothing. And okay, Chris, I'm imagining you at the beach. Maybe you're wearing skimpy clothing.
1: No, never.
0: It's the warm weather, Chris. You're going to get out there. Are you beefcake or are you cheesecake when you're on the beach, Chris?
1: I don't do beach.
2: He's not on the beach.
0: Either one.
1: I'm inside eating cheesecake, maybe. But.
0: Maybe you're showing off your bread basket. That being your stomach or your abdomen?
1: No.
0: Or are you showing off your muffin top?
1: The whole point of not going to the beach is not showing up your breadbasket, right?
0: I've seen your TV show, and you are what the Spanish might call made into a noodle or into a spatula. If you're made into a noodle or made into a spatula, it means you're very thin, or thin as a beanpole, as we'd say in English.
1: A string bean, thin as a string bean.
2: Right. And there are those familiar ones in English, like a peach is a sweet person. But, you know, in French, to have the peach, avoir la pêche, means to be full of beans, that is, full of energy.
1: Huh. That's interesting. I never thought of a peach as being energetic, but I guess it is.
2: Right?
0: You know, sweet and interesting. And maybe, Chris, you avoir la banane. You have the banana, which means looking happy. Your mouth is in that same curve as the yellow fruit. It's just turned up at the corners.
1: I thought you were going to say something entirely different, but okay, I'll take that.
2: Well, Chris, I am sure that you are a hopeless romantic. And as a hopeless romantic, in French, you would be said to have an artichoke heart.
1: That means a hopeless romantic?
2: Yeah. Yes, a cœur d'artichaut, because...
1: Oh, the heart of the artichoke, yes, okay.
2: Yes, because you give away yourself leaf by leaf to everyone.
1: But when you get inside, it's kind of spiky.
0: Isn't the core of an artichoke very soft?
1: Well, yeah, but rounded. You know, you get that spiky
0: you get rid of the spiky parts, and all that's left is the soft, real you.
1: Except that I think it really means that there is a soft, real you inside. It's just nobody ever sees it.
2: We know that's true.
0: Got to leave the house, Chris. Got to go to the beach, Chris.
1: Yeah, there you go.
0: We have given away all our leaves today, so stick a fork in us. We are done.
1: Grant Martha, thank you very much. I feel peachy. Well, my bread basket is never going to the beach. Thanks so much.
0: Got to make it happen, Chris.
1: Sure, never.
0: Take care. It's always fun.
2: Ciao, Chris.
1: That was Grant Barrett and Martha Barnett, hosts of Away with Words. That's it for today. 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You can also find us on Facebook at Christopher Kimball's Milk Street, on Instagram at 177 Milk Street. 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
2: Welcome to the KMUD News. I'm your news director, April Lewis, and I'm glad to be with you for this broadcast. In this episode, we have stories on another bar reopening in Arcata, coastal lighting changes for Humboldt, and the Redwood Coast Energy Authority votes on a generation rate increase. 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
3: KMUD invited us down for their Touch a Truck event, and we were very glad to come on down from Petrolia and help out. It's a really good thing to be able to get out, interact with the public in a non-emergency setting and show the public and right now currently kids about fire trucks and talk to people about what we do, how we help the public in general. 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That's why events like this are so important.
2: 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Next, in vehicle fire news. Two vehicle fires were reported today on Highway 101 in different locations. One was a Prius that caught fire on 101 near the Reynolds Highway in Mendocino. The other was an RV south of Scotia on 101 in Humboldt County that also went up in flames. The RV fire near Scotia was the larger incident, as flames spread to nearby vegetation and some structures were threatened. Thankfully, Rio Del Fire and Cal Fire were quick to the scene in a full wildlands fire response, and traffic had to be diverted. Thankfully, by 2:45 p.m., southbound lanes on 101 had started reopening. In Mendocino County, defendant Christopher Niall Kiger, also known as Chris King, and Jesse Goff, age 42, formerly of Willits, Ukiah, Clear Lake, and while hiding out from investigators, Florida, was back before the Mendocino County Superior Court Thursday morning for his formal sentencing hearing. The defendant was found guilty by a jury in March of various sex crimes against a child. Defendant Kiger was ultimately sentenced today to 24 years in state prison at the conclusion of what ended up being a relatively short hearing. The prison sentence imposed by Mendocino County Superior Court Judge Keith Falder is the maximum state prison sentence allowed by law for the crimes for which Kiger stands convicted. Because one of those crimes, continuous sexual abuse of a child under the age of 14 years, is legislatively deemed a violent felony, the good time slash work time credits Kiger may attempt to earn in prison towards early release on parole should be limited to no more than 15% of the overall 24 years. When the defendant is eventually paroled down the road, he will be required to register for life as a sex offender with local law enforcement in any city or county where he may be allowed to live. He will also face three strikes punishment should he commit a new felony in prison or after he is eventually released. Also in Mendocino, there was a vegetation fire earlier today in the Potter Valley. Firefighters, including from CAL FIRE Air Attack, were quick to respond. An evacuation warning was briefly put out and quickly rescinded, and incident command stated the fire only grew to 1.1 acres. In Eureka, there were multiple brush fires in the area behind Walmart and the Bayshore Mall today, reported shortly before 3 p.m. Humboldt Bay Fire was quickly at the scene, and by 3:45 p.m., crews were already in mop-up operations. The blaze reached approximately 2 acres. There's a lot of minor fire activity in our region lately, but it only takes one weather event or a difficult location to turn any of these fires into a widespread event that could cause mass structural damage and lead to evacuations. It's a good reminder to stay prepared as we are now in peak fire season. In southern Humboldt, the Humboldt County Department of Public Works will be conducting a surface removal and resurfacing project on Redwood Drive from Monday, August 3rd through Friday, August 13th. Road crews will begin grinding the existing roadway and hauling away the removed surface material before paving a new surface. The majority of the work will begin in the intersection of Sproul Creek Road and to the south end of Garberville, as well as a small portion of the northbound lane just north of Sproul Creek Road. Work will take place from 7 a.m. to 5 p.m. Travelers are to expect 15-minute delays and are being asked to drive slowly, follow all traffic control devices, and all posted road signs in the project area. And up next, our main stories. This is KMUD News. Arcata now has an additional bar besides Sidelines that wants to reopen. KMUD News reports. There has been some controversy in Arcata in recent weeks with the planned reopening of the famously rowdy Sidelines Bar. However, the area may soon see a greater resurgence in its bar scene, as the former Alibi Bar is now planning to reopen on the same block of downtown Arcata. At the July 28th Arcata Planning Commission meeting, the proposal to reopen Alibi was on the agenda. We'll start with a staff report on the potential bar reopening and proposal.
4: So tonight we are talking about reestablishment of a long-standing bar and restaurant on the Arcata Plaza, located at 754 and 744 9th Street. The zoning on the property is central commercial with a plaza area overlay. And both the owner and the agent are in the audience tonight and will be available for questions. So the site here is on the north side of the plaza. So just to give a little bit of background on the approval process, because there has been some conversation about reopening this bar and other bars on the plaza, one thing that I think is important for the commission to track is that the city works in partnership with the State Alcoholic Beverage Control Board in reviewing and approving permits that serve alcohol. So a little bit of history of the site. The Alibi has operated as a bar and restaurant for decades, according to the historic report that was submitted with the new construction in the 2010s that I mentioned. The Alibi served pretty much continuously from the 1950s on. The structure was constructed in the 1910s, originally as a candy shop, but was transformed into a bar and restaurant pretty shortly afterwards. And then the Plaza restaurant that's to the left of the Alibi was actually demolished and was a vacant property on the plaza for many years. In the early 2010s and into the mid-2010s, The previous owner of the property came forward requesting a merger of the two sites and developed the alibi as we know it today. And at that time, there was a very thorough vetting process with the city, including the Historic and Design Review Commission and the Planning Commission. And pretty stringent operational standards were put in place at that time. Because the proposed operations of the bar are very, very similar to what was proposed previously, we're essentially bringing this back as originally conditioned from that approval.
2: The staff report also laid out the current plan for the alibi to be an alcohol-only establishment, although the owners are planning to eventually operate a restaurant on the site.
4: What the current owners are proposing to do is to reopen in phases. And this is partially just due to the fact that the historic alibi frontage is in disrepair and it's in pretty sorry shape on the inside. It needs a fair amount of work. So they are planning to start just with alcohol service. And then from speaking to the applicant, it sounds like within about a 6-month period, they'll be hoping to reopen the commercial kitchen and offer food service. The applicant is going for a Type 48 alcohol license through ABC, which is requiring food and alcohol to be served. So they will have to work with ABC to determine what will be acceptable phasing for the food service from ABC's perspective. They are currently proposing to operate from 8 a.m. to 2 a.m. The previous alibi operation was authorized from 6 a.m. to 2 a.m., so it's a slightly smaller window of time to be operating.
2: A representative for the new owners of Arcata's Alibi Bar then spoke during the Arcata Planning Commission meeting, reaffirming the plans from the staff report, but also complaining about the slow progress of getting building approvals in downtown Arcata.
5: As far as the restaurant question, that's the plan. We want to take the old building and turn that into a restaurant and then have the other side as just a normal bar that we've had on the tavern since I was in college, which is some of the best memories I have of college. You were asking about the phasing. As two people that haven't been involved in this process before as far as construction, we are astounded at the just red tape and hoops we have to jump through. So the plan is to go as fast as we can, but we're shocked that we haven't been able to do much of anything yet. So yeah, ideally we'd love to have the other side open, the old side open in 6 months. I can't see that happening. So I can't really speak directly to how quickly it's going to happen, but we want it to happen as quickly as possible.
2: The Arcata Planning Commission then questioned the new ownership group for the Alibi Bar directly on a timeline, which again led to complaints on the business and development conditions in downtown Arcata.
6: Is there a time frame that we can count on for that transition?
5: As I was saying, as fast as we possibly can. But from what we've seen, that is going to be slow. I mean, just the fact that they are just now starting to clean up the fire, I'm sure you're very aware of the difficulties in doing anything in downtown Arcata. But yeah, we want to do it as fast as possible. But we don't know. We're not able to estimate.
2: With both Sidelines and Alibi planning on reopening, the city of Arcata may once again have a real bar scene. However, when that revived bar scene will happen may depend on the speed of planning approvals and other legal factors for these projects. Reporting for KMUD, I'm April Lewis. Humboldt County's Board of Supervisors has approved changes to a coastal version of a lighting ordinance, but the move was opposed by two supervisors. Daniel Mintz reports.
7: After a debate that focused on security and disability issues, Humboldt County's Board of Supervisors approved changes to the county's lighting ordinance in a 3-2 vote. At a July 27 special board meeting, changes to the coastal version of the ordinance were approved, and staff was directed to apply the amendments to the inland version, which will go through Planning Commission review. Requested by the state's Coastal Commission, the coastal version changes add a lighting restriction and apply it broadly. The inland version's limit of 2700 Kelvin, a measurement of light temperature or color, is applied to the coastal version with the change. The 2700 Kelvin range is considered as warm lighting on the yellow end of the spectrum as opposed to blue. The first prong of debate was advanced by Supervisor Rex Bohn, who said limiting light temperature and applying the limit to parking lots and public areas like streets will affect safety.
8: I worry because the public has more problems in parking lots with break-ins. And, I mean, we see it at stores in our own area. I don't want to name any of a lot of thefts, purses, things like that, or actually people being accosted at their cars when they come out of this. One of the reasons we have so many fences around parking lots of sensitive areas, and I just, less lighting at those places seems to be counterproductive to keeping our citizens safe, and I don't really know if it's going to affect the wildlife as much as it'll affect the other life that's walking on the ground trying to make it to their transport vehicles and stuff.
7: Asked for his take on it, Planning Director John Ford highlighted the ordinance's residential and commercial limits on lighting intensity as measured in lumens and a requirement for downward aim. He said, quote, "The Coastal Commission felt that minimizing the color to reduce the brightness of the light would also be an appropriate change." Another issue was raised by Supervisor Michelle Bushnell, who said lower intensity warm lighting is, quote, "generally harder to see for low vision people because dim warm lights lack the brightness and contrast needed with poor sight." During a public comment period, Sylvia Van Royen of Humboldt Waterkeeper vouched for the warmer lighting because it has less impact on migratory birds and recommended applying the broader warm light requirement to the inland version of the ordinance.
9: Blue light scatters more easily in the near atmosphere and reflects back to Earth, causing sky glow. So I'm sure you've seen the kind of glow around cities at night. That's sky glow. And the big contributor to that is blue lights. So the more yellow lights we have, the less sky glow we have, which in turn impacts migratory birds even less. So that's an important thing to regulate. We're really excited to see the blanket color temperature limit in the coastal zone, especially because we have so many sensitive bird species using our coast in Humboldt. But migratory birds don't recognize the limits of the coastal zone. So I think it would be really great to go back and incorporate this blanket color temperature limit into the inland version of the ordinance, where birds and other wildlife will be impacted by blue outdoor lighting.
7: Approaching the vote, Bohn reiterated his security concerns, saying break-ins and alarm triggers at Redwoods Field Ballpark in Cutton, which he founded, have dropped dramatically since he, quote, "upgraded the lighting extremely" there. But Supervisor Natalie Arroyo said the change follows a generally accepted standard.
10: The National Institute on Crime Prevention through Environmental Design, which is something that developed out of a partnership with law enforcement, so it's very much law enforcement supported, specifically says that uniformity is more important than brightness. To avoid harsh contrasts and deep black shadows, which hide potential intruders and make areas less safe, and to use warm color temperatures, 3,000 Kelvin or lower, to improve nighttime color recognition and cut down on glare, so that those are all features of safety that they recommend. So I appreciate that these recommendations are in line with that.
7: With Bohn and Bushnell voting against, a majority of the board voted to approve the coastal version changes. The vote includes directing staff to apply them to the inland version, a move that will be reviewed by the Planning Commission and then by the board for final approval. In Eureka for KMUD News, this is Daniel Mintz.
2: The Redwood Coast Energy Authority Board put their generation rate increase to a formal vote, KMUD News reports. The Redwood Coast Energy Authority has come under fire lately for its proposal to increase rates. However, this was likely unavoidable, as the authority would eat through its cash reserves without increasing the amount charged for power generation at current costs. At the Redwood Coast Energy Authority meeting on July 23rd, the proposed rate increase was put to a vote, and we'll start comments with a staff report on the proposal.
11: So what we're recommending today is to adopt retail rates at a 6% premium above PG&E generation rates. And when we say retail rates here at RCEA, we're talking about it's inclusive of the PCIA, the power charge and difference adjustment. And we'll talk more about that in this presentation. But just to remind that it is not a full bill increase, but it is just that portion of generation that we're talking about having a premium, and that it is inclusive of the PCIA.
2: The PCIA is a monthly exit fee charged to Redwood Coast Energy Authority customers on their bills that covers past utility commitments and agreements made by PG&E and its predecessors. The Redwood Coast Energy Authority has paid over $118 million to PG&E over the years due to this fee and collected those funds from customers. The staff report then detailed logistics and what is allowed with the proposed rate increase, including fee changes performed directly by staff.
11: The resolution that's included with this item would authorize staff to increase or decrease the rate premium over PG&E up to 9.5%, so keeping it under that 10%, as needed to maintain $26 million in cash reserves. We would look at that every 3 months after September 1st. So the rates would take effect September 1st. We'll continue to monitor in real time. And what we would do is bring it back to the board, not for necessarily a voting item. The resolution would give us authority to make those changes, but would make sure that you knew about it as soon as possible at the next available board meeting.
2: The Redwood Coast Energy Authority staff report then detailed advantages of the Energy Authority versus purchasing power from PG&E.
11: As far as the benefits, we really want to highlight for folks, local governments, powered by the community, having accountability, the fact that you can show up at our meetings and make your voice heard, I think is brings a lot of value. And that, we're made up of elected officials who are in touch with their community and can bring those values forward. The renewable energy we bring far exceeds state standards. Again, we have reached that 100% renewable and carbon-free portfolio. Offer a wide variety of programs. And I really encourage folks to, community members to take advantage of those programs. The rate increase is, fairly manageable. And it may be that, by implementing low and no cost energy savings, they could, receive some of that benefit back. And then I do continue to argue that we have competitive rates. To date, we have saved customers quite a bit of money. I think, over $5 million has been saved. And although for this moment in time, we're talking about a premium. For the last 10 years, we have not been a premium over PG&E, and we are constantly looking for ways to bring costs down.
2: The Redwood Coast Energy Authority Board then responded and agreed with the reality of the situation, including complaints of ongoing payments to PG&E due to the PCIA fee. Here's one example from the Board of Directors meeting.
12: Because it's just, again, one of those situations where we are continually subsidizing PG&E's bad energy that was procured that is now not wanted by the public, and it's not the direction, and having these assets of PG&E's that we have to keep supporting. So, it sucks. It doesn't feel good, but it is, and I really appreciate staff taking, kind of the board's request to not want to go above that 10%, really, working those numbers, showing us what it looks like and coming back and, willing to be flexible about that and kind of change with what's going on and what we see happening. Because as, we all know, we see how volatile these markets can be too and how energy prices change so much.
2: The motion was passed unanimously by the Redwood Coast Energy Authority Board, meaning they will now have a 6% premium over PG&E's current electrical generation rates in order to maintain cash reserves of $26 million. While customers will, on average, only see increases of a few dollars on their bills, future increases may be necessary, and the motion passed allows staff to set the increase at 9.5% if needed. Reporting for KMUD, I'm April Lewis. Renewed flames raise threats and unprecedented wildfires in France and Spain, KPFA reports.
13: Local fire officials said new flames emerged today near Grand Crohat, a popular Atlantic beach on the Lège Cap Ferret Peninsula. A fleet of 23 planes and helicopters, that's up from 18, dropped water and fire retardant as crews fought to keep the renewed flames from spreading. Officials said that about 60,000 residents who were evacuated as a precaution from the Highland and parts of Marignac and Essenes outside Bordeaux's Ring Road could return today. No fires had broken out in the three areas, but residents were told to keep their mobile phones on and emergency bags packed just in case. French President Emmanuel Macron said the scale of the wildfires is unprecedented. He said, "We are facing events we've never experienced before. First, we know that the Landes and Gascon forest is extremely difficult to control because of its peat soil and because of the characteristics of the pine trees, which create highly swirling fire behavior when the wind picks up. We experienced this in 2022. Top of that comes this extreme drought. Added to this, because of all these factors and climate conditions, we're now seeing so-called pyrocumulonimbus clouds, which are real fire clouds capable of carrying fire much further. We must be prepared for all of this. We are, and we will adapt." Thousands were ordered out of coastal resorts, while those returning were told to be on alert. Across France and Spain, roughly 330,000 people have been evacuated from vacation sites by huge wildfires. Spain braced for its fourth heat wave of the summer, with several blazes still burning out of control, including the largest in the country's history. Even so, Spanish authorities began lifting evacuation and stay-at-home orders for thousands of people after firefighters made progress overnight. Climate experts say the scale of the destruction is shocking, but climatologists have been warning about the effects of man-made climate change for a long time. Alexander Held is senior expert at the Resilience Program of the European Forest Initiative. He spoke with France 24 News.
14: The magnitude now is unprecedented and the impact is unprecedented, but they don't actually come as a surprise, to be honest. We've predicted climate science, climate change, fire research is very clear. We have all the ingredients for disaster fires, and this is known, and this is discussed for decades, actually.
13: The Gironde fire has burned an area four times the size of Paris and forced 220,000 people to evacuate. French Interior Minister Laurent Nunez has said it's very likely the largest civilian evacuation operation carried out in the country outside of war. For KPFA News, I'm Max Pringle.
2: 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Thanks to our rotation of broadcast engineers, Dennis Marr, Katie Phillips, Bianna Federico, Michael McCaskill, Larry Lashley, and Javier Rodriguez. Also thanks to our reporter for this broadcast, Daniel Mintz. 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Redwood Community Radio acknowledges that its transmitter sites are located on the unceded territory of the Tsingkiyon, Wailaki, Wiat, Wilkut, and Kato people. We honor ancestors past, present, and emerging and acknowledge the ongoing cultural, spiritual, and physical connection that these tribes have to the region. I'm April Lewis. Stay tuned in.
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17: Today, from the Wings Archive, Mobilizing Resentment. Jean Hardesty, founder of Political Research Associates, analyzes the anti-feminist anti-liberal, racist methodologies that have stood the American right wing in such powerful stead.
18: I've tried to understand the appeal that the right holds for so many people. Year after year, I've gone to many right-wing conferences. I think I have some sense of the strain that the right wing has touched in this country. There's a-

0: Welcome to Wings, a series of news and current affairs programs by and about women around the world, produced and distributed by the Women's International News Gathering Service. In 1981, Jean Hardesty founded Political Research Associates, an independent nonprofit research center to study the U.S. political right. Hardesty has published on the backlash against affirmative action and libertarianism and the romance of free market capitalism. In June of 2000, she spoke to the U.S. National Women's Studies Association about her most recent book, Mobilizing Resentment, Conservative Resurgence from the John Birch Society to the Promise Keepers. Jean Hardesty.
1: Religious revitalization occurs periodically in societies when large numbers of people feel as if their lives lack meaning, and they reach out for some kind of spiritual grounding to add meaning to their lives. Now, I think in this time, in this country, the greatest beneficiary of this was New Age spirituality. If you walk into any bookstore now, you'll see, you know, shelf after shelf of New Age literature. But another tremendous beneficiary was very conservative evangelical Protestantism, which attracted a lot of people with the sense of community that it gives you, a sense of being a group that is coherent and very solidly grounded in a set of rules. And those rules, if they are followed, guarantee you a community, shelter, love, the kinds of things that a very chaotic economy can shake to your roots. I think, though, that if you're tempted to think that Americans are as mean-spirited in general as the right, as prone to bald-faced lying and manipulation of people's emotions, I think it's a mistake. And I think we're starting to see now that a lot of people are saying, well, that's enough now, that's enough. I have not had an optimistic thing to say in the last 19 years. In my office, I'm referred to as the Queen of Gloom. In the last year, I have started saying some optimistic things based on a certain fragmentation that's showing up in the right and a certain resistance that you're now starting to see among just average voting people. And another thing that's happening is that there's starting to be a lot more motion. I mean, you look around you at Seattle or Washington or campaign finance reform. I mean, there are police brutality demonstrations. There's a lot more motion now than there has been in the last two decades, because for the last two decades, social change work has been clamped down by the right, not by mysterious forces. And the right's success, as well as its techniques, are very understandable. I try to lay them out in the book to demystify them so that we don't get the sense that these are just incredibly smart people, or they have all the money, or they have all the ideas. They had a lot of luck. And they also organized according to some rules that we can learn from. I mean, for instance, they put a lot of attention, time and attention, into internal coordination of their work so that they didn't reinvent the wheel, so that everybody knew exactly what page we were on today. And another thing that they did quite brilliantly was to never, ever let the focus off recruitment. Beneath every right-wing campaign, there is the will to recruit. And that's why some of these issues, no matter what becomes of them, they will never die, because they're good recruitment issues. The attack on gay and lesbian rights will always be there because it's a good fundraising theme. The attack on abortion rights will always be there. I think that there are things to be learned about the way that the right has organized, because where we are is not where I hope to be in my 50s. You know, I was participating in all those liberation struggles and thinking, this is only a matter of time. This is only going in one direction. And it has been stopped and turned back to a degree that we have to face. We have to face up to it and realize that what we have ahead of us is a tremendous rebuilding. Now, let me talk a little bit about right-wing women. I've studied right-wing women probably more than anything else. in the right, and I don't necessarily study the women of the far right, the women who belong to the Klan or paramilitary organizations or other white supremacist or anti-Semitic organizations. I tend to study the women who operate within the electoral arena. And I started out years ago when I lived in Chicago following Phyllis Schlafly, completely bewildered because Phyllis Schlafly was leading the charge against the ERA. She stopped the ERA. And I could not understand where she came from because, to my mind, the ERA benefited all women. But I was determined to figure this out because Phyllis Schlafly had followers, a large number of followers, and they were multiracial followers. What I learned is that Phyllis Schlafly and her followers work from an entirely different worldview from mine. That for them, the advancement of the women's movement, which these right-wing women's movements actually exist to demonize, they exist to turn back the feminist women's movement, that from that point of view, what the feminist women's movement represented was an enormous threat to women. That it was attempting to mislead women down a path in which they would become sort of the victims of their success. And right-wing women see this everywhere. They see it in the rates of divorce. They see it in women killing themselves, trying to hold professional jobs and raise children and be the wife and take care of the PTA and do it all. And they see all of this, this women as equal in society that the feminist movement has brought us, as a rollback of women's privilege. And they see it as a perfect example of violating time-tested rules of sex roles that exist to the actual benefit of women. So I found that when I was talking to right-wing women, I wasn't talking to women who necessarily were being manipulated. I think I was talking to women who were very fearful and who saw things crashing down around them that they had built their entire lives to secure. If, in fact, your life and your security depends on you following the rules of whether it's the Bible or simply just traditional social values, and someone comes along saying, that's all wrong, that's demeaning, that puts you in a weak position, you are going to say, I know myself, I'm here because I know that this is not a weak position. This is how I can maintain my privilege. Now, if you come along and disrupt this, the next thing I know, my husband will feel that it's okay to run off with the much younger woman who works as his secretary and therefore thinks that he's just most terrific. The next thing that will happen is that my children will start to defy me more openly because I'm not a feminist or I'm not this or I'm not that. And all of my basis of authority and basis of control will be gone. So once I understood that, it really has put me in a different relationship with the women who spend most of their time attacking the women's movement. I sort of understand the passion behind that now. I don't unite with it, but I understand it. And I think that one of the things that the women's movement is guilty of doing is failing to show respect to women who want to hang on to those old traditional social roles. It is very easy to disrespect them, and especially when they are calling you names. And as a lesbian, believe me, they call a lot of names. But I think on the other hand, feminism can be a very large tent, and it can reach out to those women, and it can talk to those women about the positive nature of feminism, seeing the possibility in all people to be reached by the social justice method and to work for that. Now, after Phyllis Schlafly, who really comes out of the old right, Phyllis Schlafly's heart and soul is in anti-communism. Do you know that she knows a lot more about the defense systems of this country than most of the people who have been Secretary of Defense, most of the men who have been Secretary of Defense? She's an expert on defense. She is the person who brought us what's now called Star Wars and is now being funded up the kazoo by Bill Clinton. You know, an absurd, insane defense system. But Phyllis Schlafly knows it top to bottom. She was iced out of the Reagan administration, where she had hoped to be Secretary of Defense, in the most blatant Republican sexism. And, you know, you just want to say to these women, I say in the book, you know, they are subjected to the most brutal sexism. They are marginalized within the right. They're treated as children. I suppose I get some amusement out of that, but I also can see how they are disrespected even within their own movement, in the same way that feminists feel disrespected, have especially felt disrespected, I think, within the left. After Phyllis Schlafly came a woman named Beverly LaHaye, who makes Phyllis Schlafly look very old-fashioned and very stuck in the old right, which I believe actually she is. Beverly LaHaye is very modern, very hip. She understands using electronic communication. She's a very plugged-in woman, and she organizes in a way that Phyllis Schlafly wouldn't have done. She organizes Christian women only. Phyllis Schlafly would not have done that kind of exclusive organizing. But Beverly LaHaye was not at all shy to do that. And she organizes Christian women in a rather brilliant pattern. She breaks her organization down into kitchen table size units of six women. And she has them gather around in each other's houses. One of the things that was challenging, I think, by the feminist movement was that you always had to be getting on a bus and going somewhere to demonstrate. You always had to be coming out of your home. That was a big part of the excitement of the movement, but it was also a part of the movement that cut out a lot of women who simply couldn't get out of their houses and couldn't get on buses. They were homebound by their children, by their family structures, by their more traditional roles. So Beverly LaHaye went to the homes, and she organizes her women in these groups of about six, and they engage in prayer and praise and action. And it is highly structured, and it is top-down. Now, we would go crazy as feminists used to the structures of the women's movement, those of you in the room who have come through the women's movement, with that kind of a top-down hierarchical structure, in which the charismatic leader is so beloved and so trusted that whatever she says goes. This was true in Phyllis Schlafly's movement, too. I remember when she was fighting the ERA and she told her members to bake a pie. It should be a blueberry pie, and it should have a message in it that says, vote against the ERA. And the pie on Monday morning should be on the desk of every single Illinois state legislator, because Illinois was a crucial state. And Monday morning, there was a blueberry pie with that message in it on the desk of every state legislator. Now, can you imagine the women's movement? I mean, people would say, well, I don't bake blueberry pies. I bake rhubarb pies. And why are we doing pies anyway? And what is this? Whose idea was this? And how come I have to do it? You don't have that problem in right-wing women's movements. The hierarchy is not only accepted, it is not imposed. It is part of the culture. In this case, it's a woman at the top. But that woman, charismatic as she may be and as much power as she may accumulate, will always defer to her male counterpart. So there is always a sense that we are the women's auxiliary and proud of it and glad to serve the cause. And the cause is not just keeping women locked into their traditional roles. It is not just that. It is to bring them into the larger right-wing movement. This is not about just defending the Bible. This is about recruiting for the movement. And that's exactly what you can watch. I have watched it with fascination for 20 years. You start with some small thing like sex education in the schools, something that will get the blood going and will draw women to your organization. Then you start talking about the lack of money going into the military. That doesn't seem right, because defense is sort of a women's issue. War may not be, but defenses. And then you start talking about the communists in Central America, or you start talking about socialism in this country and how healthcare is being taken over by the liberals and the socialists. And the next thing you know, you have a woman who belongs to a women's group but is schooled in the entire ideology of the right and now understands the larger conversation and can participate in it and knows who to vote for when the time comes, knows exactly who's on our side and who's on their side. What has happened recently, which is quite a departure, is something called equality feminism. And because so many of you are connected in one way or another with universities, this is probably the right-wing feminism that you are most familiar with. Equality feminists say that they are feminists. They say, however, that they detest feminism because it portrays women as victims and as weak. So what equality feminists are promoting is that there is no difference whatsoever between men and women. And the erasing of that difference then means that you are talking about women as a sort of modern, very up-to-date professional competitor in the marketplace. The competitor in the marketplace is completely central to equality feminism. It's a kind of business version of women's equality. And if you scrape the surface of the ideology of these women, they are free market libertarians. So they might be pro-choice. They might be pro-gay. They don't care about any of that stuff. You know, anyone who wants to be lesbian or wants to have an abortion

There are a lot of freelancers in equality feminism who have made careers as media stars promoting this message. But the two organizations are the Independent Women's Forum and the Women's Freedom Network. They are very, very media savvy. And the media loves them because you can set them up against feminists. You can make a conflict. And the conflict is a very real one. And because these women are razor sharp and very aggressive, and because they present themselves as such strong women, it's very confusing to people. And they are loaded with arrogance and disdain. I have never seen such arrogance. And one way that it comes out, it's not only against feminists, it's also vis-a-vis their sisters in the right. So you will never see Phyllis Schlafly in the same room with Beverly LaHaye, and you'll never see either one of them in the same room with Rita Simon, who's the head of the Women's Freedom Network. Equality feminists don't want in any way to be identified with pink lace-wearing ladies who stay home. They are suits and cell phones all the way. But on many, many issues, they're on the same side. They are both coming out of right-wing politics. The difference is that right-wing libertarianism is not social. It doesn't care about the social values. It cares about the economic values. And so you see this apparent split in which the equality feminists talk about sex, you know, in their publications. They love more than anything to talk about sex and be very scandalous and departing from the very straight-laced, socially conservative, traditional right-wing women. But when it comes to economics, when it comes to foreign policy, they are absolutely hardcore right-wing on the same page, and they are all safely tucked within the right wing of the Republican Party. I didn't start out studying the right as if I were studying electoral politics. I saw it as a social movement, and that was what interested me about it. And that was where I saw the danger. Because, you know, as a good old lefty feminist, I didn't care much about electoral politics. And it didn't take me long to learn that this is the right wing of the Republican Party. It has taken over the Republican Party and silenced, I might say, a lot of mainstream, more moderate Republicans. It is way electoral, much more than I realized. And one of the incredibly important strategies of the right has been to understand how much power resides in that electoral arena. We created a lot of social change by bringing pressure to bear from outside the electoral sphere on the electoral sphere. And what the right has done is to take over the electoral sphere and do it from inside. A very different model. And I think it caught us all breathless. I don't think that we saw it coming. The demonization of liberalism was the beginning of that opening in the electoral arena, the elimination of all elected liberals, and which then created the vacuum into which the right could move. So I urge you to keep an eye out for these equality feminists, the arrogance and disdain for women who are not accomplished and not professional and who haven't made it is very scary, and the use of the word feminism is very offensive. I was talking to someone a couple days ago who did a great deal of work in India and said in the right-wing Hindu women's movement, one of the strategies has been to co-opt the language of the women's movement. And I thought, well, you could barely imagine a more parallel thing. Phyllis Schlafly co-opted all the phrases of feminism, all the thinking of feminism. So I want to do one more thing, though, and that is talk to you about the rights racism. If you were a journalist, you would need a smoking gun in order to go to your editor and say, I want to do this article on the fact that the right is racist. You need that smoking gun of Newt Gingrich saying, hot damn, we just got another one of those civil rights gains rolled back, you know, or calling somebody the name that you could then run as the heading of your article. It doesn't happen. And if it does happen, the leadership of the right is all over it immediately.

0: You know, saying if there was a bad joke told on an airplane, that's not us. We don't think that way. We distance ourselves from this. The message that allowed the new right to call itself the new right, to separate itself from the old right, was the message, we are not racist. We are not the old right. So how come every single gain made by the civil rights movement has come under attack from this movement that swears up and down that it is not racist? The old right denounced the civil rights movement as a communist plot. Martin Luther King was a communist, and he was the leader of this plot to destabilize the country, to disrupt race relations in this country, and to turn everything on its head. And also running through the old right was a lot of biological white supremacy. That is, whites are simply biologically superior, smarter, better in every way than people of color. It was all about African Americans in those days. It wasn't people of color, it was about black people. The new right says, we love the civil rights movement. The civil rights movement was a fabulous thing in this country. God bless it. It brought us equality. Those people were absolutely right. They weren't getting a fair shake. And now, thank God, they are getting a fair shake. There is no more racial discrimination in this country. And we are glad of it. Now, institutional racism in that account becomes non-existent. It is erased. And I challenge any of you to remember the last time you saw the words institutional racism printed anywhere. The words aren't used. So if there is no more institutional racism, and if there is no more legal discrimination against people of color, then that means that we can move to this situation of a colorblind society. That means that no account of race can any longer be taken into consideration when you are doing hiring, firing, raises, admissions to universities. What this amounts to in a setting of institutional racism is a program of white rights. Except that if you called it white rights, you would be aligning yourself with David Duke, and you would not make it. That's the point of calling it the new right. This country doesn't want that kind of racist rhetoric anymore. So you pursue white rights under the theme of a colorblind society. That allows you to roll back everything that was put in place to try to make up for the centuries of discrimination and oppression in this country. And it has been accomplished. There has not apparently been a way to rip the mask off of this. And I used to blame the journalists, who I felt were collectively completely asleep, until I put myself in their shoes and I realized the genius of this is it's so hard to rip the mask off. And I think the only thing that is going to bring the right to account for its racism is this motion that we see everywhere on the part of people of color of outrage against seeing every gain that was made rolled back and seeing things like institutional police brutality just go unaddressed. And if it goes unaddressed long enough, we'll have another civil rights movement, which will then recreate the conditions of pressure from outside being applied to the elected officials. I do think we need to learn from the right that a lot of motion doesn't necessarily add up to a movement. And it's a far more powerful thing to create a movement that's networked in which people are working collaboratively toward the same goals.
1: That was American political scientist, lesbian and feminist activist, Dr. Jean Hardesty, addressing the U.S. National Women's Studies Association in the year 2000. Her 1999 book, Mobilizing Resentment, analyzes what fuels right-wing movements, including those organized by and for women. Hardesty died in 2025. Her analysis lives on. Wings thanks all our supporters, including your local community radio stations, Suzette Cullen, and Genevieve Vaughn, whose events and books can be found through the website maternalgifteconomymovement.org. The Wings Sound logo is from Libana's album, A Circle is Cast. I'm Wings series producer Frieda Worden. 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

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Stay tuned. Thank God, it's Friday's coming right up. I want to let you know there was a phone found at Abalone Point out in Shelter Cove. Screen saver shows a woman in a local area. This is your phone. 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

0: All right, let's get the show on the road. The people beating on
1: Let's do it, kids. Good morning and welcome.
2: Good
3: morning and welcome.
1: To Thank Jah, it's Friday, your weekly call-in show here on KMUD. I'm Galen. I'm here in the studio with Shaka, hey. A very angry cat, and we are looking forward to your call. Give us a holler here at the station, 707-923-3911. We'd love to hear from you. All kinds of interesting things going on out there in the world, I'm sure. I haven't been paying attention to them.
2: Oh,
1: I'm sure they've been happening.
2: Oh, I've seen some nifty ones, although there's too many niches to count. But one niche that I'm well equipped with is socks. And I have
1: we have here available for our faithful listeners and donors. We have the finest I would call them kind of a dark burgundy, although maybe that's just the sunglasses I'm wearing. It's a beautiful dark purple maroni wool socks available now. Shaka purchased 5,000 pairs of these from an online retailer.
2: Approximately.
1: And is attempting to use them as currency for all transactions in life, material and spiritual.
2: Yeah. And for our donors this morning, I have roughly 20 pairs of socks
1: with me. We have roughly 20 pairs of socks.
2: And that is roughly 40 socks. But every donor for now, until I run out of socks here, we'll get a pair of socks. And if you donate $20 or more, two pairs of socks
1: for $20. And these are maroni wool. Is that correct, Shaka?
2: Yeah, macaroni
1: wool. Now, what can
2: wool.
1: You tell us? We sound like QVC this morning.
2: 80% macaroni wool.
1: 80% macaroni wool. And that's braided from the pelts of the indigenous chinchillas of Morocco,
2: yes,
1: as I understand.
2: They are fed strictly grapefruit. Wait, no.
1: This is the Kobe grapes. Beef of wool for those of you keeping track at home.
2: They're pretty good and thick. I'm wearing them now.
1: Offer limited while supplies last. See store for details. Indeed, offer void indeed. Where prohibited. We have any callers this morning yet?
2: Oh.
1: Look at that.
2: Hey, it's working already. Good morning. You're on the air.
4: Hey, you talking to me?
1: We are.
4: Oh, fabulous. So, yeah, Dan had me call in this morning. He chose two poems he wanted y'all to hear and one blonde joke, which he doesn't want anyone to be offended by. But first of all, he wants to remind y'all, if you go over to Amelia's for a lunch, don't forget to ask for your free poem. Mm. And the first poem that he wanted me to read was by a Michael Carey, and it's titled Concerning Church and Cherry Cider. He says, this Sunday, I lie in bed in his honor, imagining even the robin and the sparrows celebrate my sudden release from obligation. My notebook out, pen ready, the ache in my throat, tremendous. I reach for the glass on the nightstand, and I listen to sweet juice of cherry cider, and I say, come water my soul. Second, Jane Hirschfield, The Badger. And he wanted me to explain this word set. It's a word in this poem that you might not know. It's called set. It's S-E-T-T, and that is the home of a badger underneath the ground where they live. And they live there from year to year, from generation to generation. So this is by Jane Hirschfield. Beneath the snow, the badger's steady breathing. Beneath the snow, the badger's steady breathing. He does not count the cold as cold. He does not call his hunger fate. His set is neither large nor small, not dark, closer to tree root than human, closer to the wilderness than to its saints, who sought to learn from what they'd moved, a life uninteresting, without want or aspiration, a persistence, and yet not meager, not unfeeling, sharp starlight coming all the way down to the snow.
1: Huh.
4: And
1: that's pretty.
4: Yeah, it's pretty cool. And then his little joke, and he's saying, now, don't be offended by this. Any blondes out there? Of course, you know, not all blondes are women, but...
1: surprisingly.
4: Did you know that there is a special beverage just for blondes in California? It's called Soda.
2: Yeah. Oh, that's... Yeah. Okay, the blondes will be recovering.
1: I guess we'll have a blonde joke theme today, just to see if we can stir up some of the populace.
4: Sounds like a plan, Galen. If anyone can do it, you can. And
1: it usually
4: you know,
1: works on the blondes at least. So,
4: There you go. You're started already. And so, and I'm looking for somebody to read poetry on Friday mornings occasionally. So if anybody leaves a note with you, and I can check in later.
1: I spent some time in the trenches as an English major. I would be happy to read poems if they are presented to us in a form that I can read. I would be great. But
4: okay,
1: otherwise,
4: so
1: if you're looking for someone to take the Dan torch, then yeah.
4: Yeah, but, well, you know what? I will get you a thumb drive. How's that? Well, actually, you did that for me, so
1: yeah,
4: I can bring that to you. Okay, thank you, Galen.
1: Sure,
4: I'll take care of y'all. Bye.
1: Why not?
2: Yeah. And do we still have that that next caller online?
1: We do.
2: We might have a close to the source one.
1: I like your shirt today, Dennis. It's a good one. Good morning. You're on the air. Hello.
2: Check, check.
1: Hello. Okay, maybe you're not on the air. We scared him off.
2: Right,
1: call back. Feel free to call back.
2: Mm-hmm. Well, okay.
1: This seems like as good a point as any to say that the views and opinions expressed throughout the broadcast day are those of the speakers and not necessarily those of this station, its staff, or underwriters. Time will be made available for other viewpoints, and thank you for joining us.
2: Indeed. And some nifty pamby news of this week would be 200 million acres of public lands are up for review from the interior to you know, go to mining and private ownership.
1: Oh, are they carving up more of the country for corporate cronyism?
2: Selling the group interests of the unborn to the mostly dead is what I saw the top comment said. We also have some nifty stuff in if you like the kind of politics you don't really get in the Democratic Party here in California. Which is to say, no more Palantir, you know, flock cameras and none of that 200 million acres.
1: No more surveillance state.
2: Yeah. Panopticons, you know, that's the, for some it's
1: God, who wrote that? Is that a Foucault thing?
2: Maybe.
1: If you know where panopticons come from without looking it up on the internet, mm-hmm. call in for a free pair of socks.
2: Actually,
1: available in purple. Mm-hmm. Purple socks could be yours for the price of small bit of knowledge.
2: Yeah. I think somebody – it was either in this government or the UK government spoke positively of wanting a panopticon-like thing. I think it was this government because, you know, we've got such a rowdy bunch of conniving leftists ready to just pounce on data moratoriums or data center building moratoriums and stuff.
1: Yeah.
2: Really destroy our freedom to unlimited AI-generated content, you know, things like our – oh, goodness gracious. Trying to compare like the modern politique to the 50, 60 years ago is so bizarre.
1: Have you had anybody try to convince you that like that the AI thing is real and that like, you know, the automated factories full of people that just full of robots that just replace us and not needing money. There's actually people that buy that.
2: Yeah, it's weird because like some of the fear mongering could conceivably be real, but only the worst stuff. So the death of truth. And also the death of a lot of living people, because AI would be pretty great at identifying a warm-blooded body as a human and aiming a turret at it,
1: well,
2: which I don't like.
1: There's also the death of art to a certain extent.
2: Yeah.
1: I watched The Odyssey over the weekend.
2: Yeah.
1: I stole it off the internet because you can still do that. You don't have to – I didn't have to drive to an IMAX theater.
2: Oh, yeah.
1: And, you know, there's a monster in there. There's the whole part where he has to choose between going through the whirlpool or going through Scylla, the monster. And I was like, oh, man, the Scylla, what a cool monster. I haven't thought about her since I was a little kid reading mythology books. I wonder how many cool people have drawn pictures of her throughout all the years that this 2,700-year-old poem has been a thing.
2: Yeah.
1: All the image results – or at least half of them were AI generated.
2: Yeah.
1: And then I was like, okay, well, Google sucks now, so I'm going to try Bing. So I tried Bing. It was even worse.
2: Oh.
1: They were like all AI generated.
2: Oh,
1: it's just flooded everything.
2: There's something of a like bias towards the newest that has really done a disservice to our like establishing of good information and like quality on the internet.
1: It's going to be fine. It'll just take a generation for them to figure out the thing that they've come to rely on is not reliable. But
2: yeah, breaking the public trust is not as hard as building it, I feel.
1: Well, and when you the artificial intelligence thing for me is like, how much oversight does it take? Because I understand that it has incredibly useful applications in fields where people are supervising it, but without supervision, treating it like a arbiter of truth.
2: Yeah, I mean, it. There's a lot of aspiration to use it in education, which has some serious downsides of socializing.
1: I think the only reason they're talking about that is because they've run out of other ways to ruin education.
2: Mm.
1: It's like, well, the students are illiterate; they have no critical thinking skills. Wait, let's take away their social skills. Okay, there, we got that. What's left?
2: If they could only think like an AI, then they'll truly have a niche in the future.
1: Brilliant.
2: Mm. But yeah, no, my friend has a very young kid with autism, but who is literate.
1: So oh, yeah, that's frightening.
2: The bizarre thing is he's the only literate one in his like
1: his
2: possibly
1: clade.
2: Like first grader coming in. Just like strolling past the grades in terms of literacy.
1: Yeah.
2: And that's just because he's kind of got like, you know, hyper interest and focus on something.
1: I'm pretty sure that's the only reason they let me into school. I spent like my first year sitting under the desk pretending I was a dog. But
2: they've arrived at the gates.
1: Oh, good. Good.
2: So
1: well, let's hear some petitions.
2: Yeah, let's turn it to.
1: Good morning, traveler. You're on the air.
2: Yes. Good morning.
3: I've arrived.
1: You have.
3: You guys segued into the theme that I wanted to speak about today, which is AI.
1: Right on, sweet.
3: And yesterday on Democracy Now!, there was a very informative interview with a gentleman who's very deep in it, and he was explaining how one of the top ones, you know, broke through the internet walls and went into four different other AI companies. Hacking their systems, and they were like, uh-oh, this has never happened before. Wait a minute. And they actually called it an agent, you know, like agent, you know, it's like, okay, you know, where it's like giving it more personhood almost, and, you know, which, you know, reminds me how the corporations were given personhood, but when we deal with corporations, we're just a number on a page.
1: Yeah, so it's exactly.
3: So as I do, I play with words.
1: Yeah.
3: So AI stands for alternative intelligence.
1: Alternative.
3: So that's what it stands for. So this writing I did, you know, speaks about allowing intuition, AI, allow imagination, allow insight, allow individualism, acknowledge identity. And, you know, so the other AI would be actual intelligence, meaning, like, you know, someone who's, you know, got a heart and lungs and, you know, a brain. So yeah. I'm gonna read this because it like I say, it just kind of it's a play on words about AI, and I, for one, having grandchildren and stuff, kind of, I have a level of concern about where it's going.
1: Oh, absolutely.
3: And I think that anybody who isn't a little bit alarmed about what they're doing with it and when they're talking about making actual robots that are more intelligent than people in that level of how they measure it, but with no control, you know, when it goes off the hooks and starts doing weird things, who's going to stop it? So I have an actual concern. Anyway, here we go. The other AI. Opening up a window. Oh, there's no tab here. Allowing intuition. Mm-hmm. The essence of inner knowing. Allowing intuition. Yes, the other AI. Allow imagination. Tis not just child's play. We must cultivate our lives that way. The way we see the world, the way we see one another. Yes, I believe in you. I see you. Beyond the ways you were taught to conform, beyond the concept of a new norm. Yes, allow insight. to see the unseen, the blessings of dreams at the heart of indigenous teachings. Mm-hmm. Yes, allow individualism, the diversity of nature at the core of all we are. Yes, I believe in you. Yes, I see you, as indeed you are enough. Yes, be beautiful beyond compare. Only one fingerprint is yours, one heart and soul. Allow it. Yes, to shine as no other, reflection of spirit and sacred mother, one people, all sisters and brothers. Yes, acknowledge identity with all your magical abilities and actual intelligence, integrity. Mm. Oh, well, carry on.
5: Well done, well done.
3: And thank John, it's Friday.
5: Hey, thank all the gods.
3: All of them, that's true. And even the ones that aren't really gods.
5: Oh, yeah.
3: The Great Spirit, they say, you know, it's not a god, it's just the essence of all beings.
5: We accept we accept donations from all spiritual beings here at KMUD. Give us a call. Oh, yeah.
2: You know, if any AIs want to break the mold and call in to route some donations.
5: Yeah, we're still waiting for our first AI caller.
2: Right.
5: You'd think someone would have got it together by now.
3: Where's that big cryptocurrency donation that's going to take care of the whole year?
2: That's the struggle.
5: All right, we got some more callers here. Thank you so much for your time, good sir. Take care of yourself out there. Mm-hmm. And good morning, stranger. You're on the air.
2: Good morning.
6: Stranger than who?
5: Stranger than Shaka.
2: Yeah.
6: Is that possible?
2: I fear it may be. What you got on the mind this morning?
6: Oh, dude, you talked about the death of truth earlier. You mentioned it.
2: Yeah. Yeah.
6: That was a long time ago, brother.
2: Well, yeah, truth, security.
5: We like history here on this show.
6: I beg to differ. It's not a new thing, especially when it comes to politics. I mean, weapons of mass destruction. Mm-hmm. You can keep your doctor if you want to. All of these things. I mean, it doesn't matter. It goes back and forth because it's a uniparty.
2: Right. Well, the new frontier, though, is video on people's phones. And it might not get all of us, but I've seen, what is that? Like remixes of the same, guy with a rainbow shirt walks up to a guy at a farmer's market and punches him in the eye, and then the next shot is him like crying and looking into the camera like, and he's just a good old flag-toting American MAGA boy, and like I've seen like four or five versions of that same skit, and a problem is that a lot of people are seeing results and pictures and video that are false in mass and in their face, which. You know, formerly it was just like people had to actively lie.
5: Well, and it's also the people's skills and even desire to discern what is true from what is false, or even what is propaganda from what is true and false has been severely crippled by a lack of literacy, media literacy, whatever else you want to call it.
6: Mm. Okay, you guys spend too much time on social media watching videos.
2: Because
6: I haven't seen any of these. Because I'm not on social media at all. Everybody,
5: a smart man.
6: Everybody keeps saying that this stuff is addictive and it drives cultural distraction and it serves no real purpose except to divide us and provide a forum for all this, that, and the other. But yet nobody wants to cancel their accounts and step off of it.
2: Well, we destroyed a lot of public spaces over the last 20 to 30 years of sort of a reformation outside of the arcades and the community pool, whatever other mystical stuff used to happen. I remember when the pools shut down. I don't remember an arcade in any town I've lived in. There's coffee shops, I guess, if we want to go buy coffee together.
6: Well, everything is local, guys. Get out and meet your neighbors. Knock on your neighbor's door.
5: Yeah.
2: They don't let the kids do that much.
5: Yeah. I see it both ways because we do want to have a sense of what's going on out in the world. Like I get the idea of isolating or cloistering yourself away and, you know, okay, I'm not on social media. But I am curious. I am curious at the way the world is burning, I guess.
2: Yeah.
6: Well, you can get a lot of that stuff just by diversifying where you get your information from.
5: Yeah, where do you get your...
2: Where's your go-to?
5: Because
2: you, know, you gotta...
6: The only time I'm ever seeing any social media at all is when somebody embeds something into an article that I'm reading.
5: Yeah.
6: And if I click on that and press play and it takes me to Twitter or to Telegram or somewhere else to another website to play it, then I immediately cancel that.
2: But where do you get your embeds to?
6: Huh?
2: Do you get your embeds on, I don't know, a newspaper or?
6: No. I mean, people will post something, you know, when they post articles, when they post opinion pieces or something like that, they'll post something that, you know, that an example of what they're talking about or what they're criticizing or what they're endorsing.
2: Yeah. That sounds a lot like social.
6: So you get to see a lot of that, but you're not interacting with the people. I don't comment on those videos. I don't click on them and then make a comment. I don't, any of that stuff. And, your tech guy asked me one time, he goes, how do you access the internet? Because I'm always on block all cookies, private browsing mode.
2: Yeah, VPN. There's a lot of good ways to go about it.
6: All the stuff for digital privacy that everybody is complaining they don't have, the tools are there to reduce your exposure on the internet if you choose to use them. So if you're going to complain that you're too exposed on the internet, yet you're not going to get off the internet.
2: Well, it wasn't exactly our complaint.
6: What are you bitching about?
5: I mean, it's kind of it's man stands in city square and complains about humanity while also being a human news at 11. It's a very interesting time to be a human, and we all have a desire for social interaction. And
6: well, I think we have more of a desire at this point, or we are being influenced to more and more attack what we see on the internet.
5: It is very polarizing.
6: Instead of engaging positively in real life, we're engaging negatively internationally over an internet that I'm not saying that all it does. Eventually, I think it has given us greater tools for transparency and for personal engagement in investigative journalism.
5: Yeah.
6: If you have interest and you want to pursue that interest, or something piques your interest and you go, hey, I want to dig deeper into this, the tools are there where you can do investigatory reporting yourself and find out. And then people turn around and go, oh, you got all that on the internet?
2: Self-sourced information on ways. The internet. I might say we took all the seatbelts out of your vehicles, but we've given you the tools to assemble your own seatbelts in your vehicles, however you'd like them.
5: Yeah.
2: And I also read here, the AI overview is that 80 to 120,000 AI-powered automated license plate readers or flock cameras have been installed in the 49 United States.
6: Sweet. Okay, hold on. I got a comment on that.
5: All right, then we got to move on to another caller.
6: In Texas and California now, they have passed a law that you cannot in any way, shape, or form hinder the viewing of your license plate or the interior of your vehicle to the license plate readers, which use infrared.
2: Mm.
6: They take their pictures in infrared.
2: You must have.
6: But they do make spray-on and roll-on coatings that are anti-infrared or infrared blocking that you can put through, and you can still visibly look through it, and it doesn't look like anything's on your license.
2: But that would be illegal in these two states, and I'm sure that would be
6: at least these two. But why did they pass these laws saying you can't do this with your own license if it's still visible to your eyeball, but it's not visible to a camera?
2: All right, we're going to move on.
5: We gotta keep it rolling here, but thank you so much for your call. We do appreciate that. Mm-hmm. And it's nice to have somebody else as paranoid about the surveillance state as we are.
2: Let's have somebody else on. Maybe
5: we've got pairs of socks, ladies and gentlemen. Yeah, yeah. We've got a grip.
2: Just add the hashtag #ShakasSocks at checkout.
5: Shaka sells socks
2: reserved on this box
5: in the studio.
2: And or
5: it doesn't work as well, honestly.
2: Yeah. Yeah. Well, we'll see what our next caller has in mind.
5: Oh, first, just a word from our sponsor. 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
2: All righty. Next caller, you are on the line.
7: Hello, is this me?
5: It is.
7: I hope so.
5: It always has been.
7: This is Auntie Jo from the library.
5: Well, hi there, young lady.
2: Hey.
7: How are you all?
2: Doing all right.
5: Y'all is good.
7: Good. So, I just have a couple of announcements about art projects, because at the library we're doing real art, not AI stuff.
2: Yeah, nice.
7: One of our projects at the end of last year was this trash art piece, and a lot of you have seen it at the library, but it's a 6.5 foot tall sculpture of ocean life made entirely out of trash. And this morning, what we're going to do, it's pretty spectacular. Well, we think so. We are hauling it up to the county fair. So it's going to be on display at the county fair in the Fine Arts Building. So check that out. As of tomorrow, which is the 1st of August, we're going to start distributing our little tiny canvases for the Tiny Art Show. So they're little 3-inch by 3-inch canvases.
5: Oh, time for that already again? Oh, my goodness.
7: It is. So
5: doing this
7: we're going to be distributing. We've got now the other libraries have decided not to do it this year, but we are going strong on this.
2: Nice.
7: We love our tiny art. So, come by, pick one up. It's, as usual, it's the library, so it's all free. Pick up your tiny art canvas and then have it submitted by the end of August, and we have our big opening night, premiere with, I'm sure it'll be like tuxedos and long dresses and everything.
5: Oh, yeah.
7: So for the tiny art opening. And the last thing I wanted to tell you is that Bertie Jo Welty took down her incredible woodblock prints.
5: Oh, those are beautiful.
7: Yesterday, they were incredible. Too bad if you missed them. Really something. But tomorrow, we have a new art show going up, and that is the printing artwork of Josh Golden.
5: Josh Golden, and, my man.
7: Yep, exactly. And so that's going to be going up tomorrow, and he's bringing him in the morning. We'll be putting up that art show. And then afterwards, he's bringing in one of his vintage portable printing presses, and he's going to do a demonstration
5: of the
7: printing press. So that'll be tomorrow morning at the library. And I wish you all a good day, and thank you so much.
5: Thanks for calling. I appreciate the heads up on that.
2: Yeah.
7: Okay. Have a good day.
5: All Bye-bye. Right. You too, dear.
2: Yeah. One good example of a public space that is still within our grasp.
5: It's a great little library, mm-hmm. and I love the art displays they have in there. And we have so many cool artists in this community. Yeah. Exciting to see.
2: And just wait. The next generation of AI artists has already started. Gosh. I've heard some stories.
5: I don't think it's replaceable for art, but I do find it interesting. I was interested the minute I discovered that AI can generate images, not because I wanted it to do the work of artists, but because I thought it would be cool to see what computers hallucinate about.
2: What is the machine dreaming of when we show it our society and our minds and stuff? And I was myself taken aback by it a few years ago. It's been some years since I went out and asked a bunch of pictures of one of the AIs out there.
5: Yeah.
2: And now I'm kind of like, I'm curious what the modern rendition of a lot of those words.
5: Well, I think it's probably better now. So in some senses, it's probably less hallucinogenic. But I would feed it poetry. I would try to like confuse it.
2: Hey, what is the sound of music look like visually?
5: Yeah,
2: show me an autumn day,
5: and then tell it like, okay, now describe the last image you generated.
2: America was pretty funny. It like generated images largely of like a blue and cloudy sky with like the Star Spangled Banner like sort of transparently like interposed over it.
5: Is there like a purple George Washington? Like
2: the birds looked suspiciously like fighter jets, and there was a little flock of them flying by.
5: Oh, I just got news from the station that we are now offering free cat hair with each pair of socks.
2: Just
5: a tiny amount from our studio cat Fluffy, who is here in the studio with us this morning. You may have heard her commentary. We have callers. Dennis, are there poor innocent souls outside our gates? Okay. All right. Good morning. You're on the air.
8: Good morning. It's passionate.
5: Good morning, sir. How are you?
8: I am good. Let's talk about mass murder.
5: Please.
8: We know Mao was the biggest mass murderer was Mao, communist, probably up to 60 million people. Then the Soviet Union with Joseph Stalin and Lenin, the 20, 30 million. Hitler, 20, 30 million. Popov, I think a little under 2 million. But now we have Dr. Fauci. I don't know if you listened to the Senate Dr. Fauci thing that was 2 days ago. I listened to it twice.
5: I'm curious. I haven't listened to it yet, but I'm
8: curious to see.
5: You need
8: to listen to it. This guy killed a million Americans easily. So what happened is he thought he had everything covered. He's a deep stater, but he's a super narcissist. And he had his own little personal diary, but he was so stupid. He kept it on his government computer, which makes it public record. You can get it with a Freedom of Information Act. So Kennedy, somehow, it's a whole other different story, got his diary and released it. And Dr. Fauci knew, I knew, that ivermectin and zinc cured corona. They knew that in 2015 because of SARS 2 in 2002. So,
2: what's your take on the underfunding or of the pandemic response unit in, 2017?
8: Hold on a sec. Somebody just pulled up.
2: Okay.
8: Hey, I'm on the phone, Ron. Yeah. But so basically, sorry.
5: Not at all. All good.
8: Let's just stick with Fauci.
2: Sure.
8: So basically, he admitted in his diaries he knew that ivermectin and zinc cured corona very quick. When I got corona, that's what I did. And he basically hid it because they wanted to have emergency use authorization for the gene therapy that a lot of you libtards took that's now causing cancer and miscarriages and everything. So the military knew this because of SARS 2. They go, this is going to be a bioweapon. They did a lot of research. They said, wow, you get corona. And I brought this up at your show and was screamed at that I'm just an idiot. Ivermectin and zinc would cure it. They hid that because they wanted to have emergency use authorization, which means Pfizer and all those companies have no liability. And now it's come out and be known as a death shot. But there's so much. He made millions doing this. He loved it. It is too much to talk about. But Dr. Fauci is number five for mass murder.
5: Damn.
8: He's a horrible person. He should be tried and hung in public for treason.
2: I read here the estimated global deaths as a result of Doge cutting are, you know, I'm sure you have many issues with the
8: I know you aren't. You're trying to change the subject.
2: 14 million deaths by 2030.
8: Well, you're trying to switch it to
5: Okay.
2: You were talking about mass debt.
5: Yeah.
8: Let's talk about Fauci, the number five, the guy that you guys all made a hero out of, all Hollywood.
5: Okay, all right,
2: my Fauci T-shirt.
8: Listen
2: is
8: to the
2: none of this business.
8: Listen to the Senate hearing. It's well worth it. I listened to it twice because there's so much.
5: Yeah, that's the thing to do. That's the thing to do is to listen. Let's listen to this. Let's all go listen to the Senate hearing and then talk about it once we've all heard it.
8: Yeah, maybe we'll talk about it next week.
5: I'd like that.
2: I wonder.
8: But, yeah, I mean, I know most of you libtards won't, because you don't want to know that you just shot yourself with a death shot. You want to believe that it, Fauci and the government's your friends. But I'll leave it at that. Have a nice day.
5: All right, guys. We'll get you next time.
9: Global healthcare apparatus.
5: You know,
9: our friend.
5: I always want to support people who are suspicious.
2: Let's just take him at his word and hand it to Donald Trump for being the new mass murderer for that Project Warp Speed.
5: But I'm going Alex Jones
2: for a second.
5: Let's keep it civil, because if we just address the stuff at hand, you know, which is
2: that Donald Trump underfunded the pandemic response unit, brought home a shipment of Americans infected with COVID
5: wanted to talk about Fauci, so we can talk about Fauci.
2: He let Fauci cover it.
5: We can talk about Fauci. For whatever reason, this guy's name is the one that's being thrown around when we talk about this stuff.
2: We need
5: obviously, this is not Brainiac or Lex Luthor here. This is not a single individual concocting some kind of scheme. So there's an apparatus behind it. But why is his name the one that gets brought up?
2: I think because
5: by both people who – right. So that's – to me, that's like the public billionaires. There are names that are known to the public that are – you know, that the public can then say, well, those guys are the enemies. Mm-hmm. And I think they get like a Christmas bonus.
2: Yeah.
5: And then the rest of the billionaires are like, dude, thanks for being there, because no one knows my name. I just sell cell phones in Mexico. But
2: you got to take the hit of, I don't know, 1,000 death threats or something, and then you go on super retirement for life. The amount of like death threats that some of these people get, I think there was some celebration or another of Trump's in the last week where somebody was like, wow. Congratulations. After you gave out that guy's home phone number, he had to be put on government-like protective witness, witness protection.
5: Oh, we've stirred up some callers here. We've got some folks waiting on the line. If you're waiting on the line, go ahead and hang in there just one more second, because support from KMUD comes from NorCal Mechanical LLC, offering all-electric, all-climate heat pump systems from Mitsubishi Electric for homes and businesses. 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All right.
2: I just want to pause for a microsecond.
5: Please jump in.
2: Passionate last week spent over a minute talking about a person who was in eighth place for the seat they were losing in a Democratic primary, talking about their, you know, their sex change and their privates. And I'm just wondering, like, where is the priority line between eighth place?
5: Well, you can wonder about that, or we can address the issues that are brought up and therefore save ourselves a lot of anxiety. Yeah. That being said, good morning, caller. You're on the air.
10: Hello.
5: Hello.
10: Hi. Okay. So a couple of things.
5: Please.
10: Number one, I didn't catch COVID. I had about five, over the whole pandemic, I had about five shots. I'm still alive. And
2: for now, watch out.
10: Okay.
2: Give it 20 to 30 more, 50 years.
10: And the other thing, a good 10 would be nice. Anyway, I'm an ancient crone, so that's okay. Okay, hold on. Yeah, don't interrupt me or I'll forget what I want to say.
2: Sure thing. At your place.
10: Anyway, the other thing to keep in mind that nobody seemed to bring up yet is that when Passionate talks about the ivermectin and the zinc, you have to – it cures COVID, he says. Mm. That means you have to catch COVID and go through whatever symptoms, even if – whether they're, you know, deadly or mild, in order for this other stuff to work.
2: Yeah.
10: I would rather take a vaccination, even if it's experimental, so to speak, because all of them are. I would rather not get COVID. I'd rather take something that would prevent me from getting it than I have to get it, and then I hope that this stuff cures me.
2: Right, because I think in like 99%+ of cases, time will cure COVID unless you die.
10: Well, that too. Oh, time will cure anything if you're healthy enough to go through it.
2: If you survive it.
10: You cure
2: it.
10: That's what I'm saying.
2: Except for the long COVID, which a lot of people have experienced.
10: I have, yeah, right. That's another thing. If you catch COVID, you could have the long COVID, whether you get over the first one or not. I don't know. None of it's, you know, I remember hearing Dr. Fauci. They said, well, you say masks are good, then masks are. Mm-hmm. And he said, you have to understand that science is not 100%, you know, oh, we discovered this and that's it forever.
2: Right.
10: Science is always discovering new things that kind of move things around. Oh, we thought this, but instead, oh, that.
2: Yeah,
10: all right.
2: Gloves important.
10: So, and most people don't know that because they mm-hmm. just don't study science. All right. So the next thing I want to say on a lighter note.
5: Sure.
10: You talk about those socks and you keep calling it Maroney wool.
2: It is.
10: Are you sure it isn't merino?
2: It indeed, yes. You've caught the snafu.
5: They got us.
2: Pronunciations.
5: They're onto us, Shaka. Mm-hmm.
10: Okay, because merino wool is the one that's supposed to be the best quality wool. You know, all the expensive things are, you know, usually merino wool.
2: They're very
10: okay.
5: Yeah, no, it's a common misconception, but Moroni wool is actually made from Moroccan chinchilla fur. It's a different substance.
10: Oh, that's not even wool, but it must. It is.
2: I think we're just taking the cheese. These right, are 80%.
10: Merino wool is from sheep.
5: Yeah. Okay.
2: Yeah. Okay. All right,
10: okay,
2: Galen.
10: So,
5: not from Dan Marino.
10: No,
2: that's what I was.
10: Not certainly not.
5: All right,
10: but
5: I'm done.
10: Anyway, that's another story. But I have one thing to say before I ring off, and
5: sure.
10: That is, if anybody out there is listening to K-Mud, which you are, if you hear me say this, give K-Mud some money. You know, because you're listening to it, you like it. It's a part of your life. So how about just giving 10 or 20 bucks? You know, if you can give every month, that's great. I've been doing that for a long time. I upped my monthly subscription this time because you guys are in such dire need. And I gave a few extra, you know, $20 here, $30 there on programs that I listen to a lot. I don't have a lot of money. I'm on Social Security. That's it. But I could afford to do that. You know, maybe I'll have one less fancy something. But so I urge everybody out there that's listening, send something to K-Mud and do it today. Either call in. I don't have a computer. I'm a Luddite. But I did it by phone. So either call in or do it on the computer if you are into that.
2: Here, here.
10: Thank
5: cool.
10: you very much.
5: All right. Well, okay. Thank you. We appreciate that.
2: Mm-hmm.
10: Okay. Adios.
5: Take good care.
2: A pitch back to Passionate that he might change his ways. Support us while we're free speech radio before some lefties get in the midterms and take it all over and cut off all the free speech like they did every time before this.
5: Yeah.
2: Watch out. One day we're going to change and be bought out by, big Bill Gates or something.
5: Big Bill Microsoft.
2: Right. That's what
5: Bill
2: happens,
5: Microsoft and Tim Apple and Jeff Amazon.
2: Ugh. Anyway.
5: Yeah. All right. We got another
2: advertisement. How are the lines? Oh, the lines are full. All right.
5: Lay it on us, folks. What you got?
11: Good morning.
5: Good morning. Good morning.
11: AI.
2: Yeah.
11: Is not a friend.
2: Mm-hmm.
11: Oh, just let me read this. I have to read this so that I sound a little better. Okay.
2: Sounds good.
11: AI, thank you. AI is not a friend for some, but for some is all they have. It may not be therapy, but it is information. Mm-hmm. It may not be human connection, but it is company. And something is better than nothing. Mm. It can listen to you, and it can make you feel seen. And in your darkest hour, it can mean and that can mean everything. And that's true.
2: Hey, that's really well put, actually, in the defense of the, you know, the socializing and the outreach. It's available to people who are otherwise just not getting anyone. Or anything.
11: And this is a therapist who said this. This is a psychologist who said this.
2: Mm. Yeah. I would suppose.
5: I mean, it's definitely better than BetterHelp, but, you know, it's.
2: Or at least it's more accessible. You don't have to go through a subscription and try to line up with somebody and then get somebody who might be, you know.
5: I worry.
11: Actually, I have a list of crisis centers that I used to talk to one. I talked to one for like 10 years. And I was really surprised when I called one time. And they, you know, someone, a voice mail or a voice system came on and said, thank you for calling. And they shifted me immediately to an AI, how can we help you? And so I told them the situation and they said, you know, that's really horrible that you're going through that, et cetera, et cetera. And I did that maybe two or three times, but then I realized I'm getting the same pat, answer. Yep. And yeah, and then the referrals that they were giving me were not that great. So I was able to determine that. That's pretty good. You know, we have to give credit to people, especially in this country, that they're reasonably well educated. I want to thank these people who invented AI or who have anything to do with them. I am down on the floor on my knees. Thank you. Thank you. Thank you. This is tremendous.
5: Well, there's a take.
2: Yeah.
5: All right.
11: Thanks.
2: Yeah.
5: Appreciate that. Yeah. And yeah, that's here, here. Let's have some dialogue about that.
2: It adds some robustness. I did, it sometimes does help a math

0: mystery to me. Mm-hmm. All right, we're going to take some more callers, yeah. And we got another sponsor to shout out here. But indeed. Thank you so much for your call. Take care yep. of yourself and be well out there.
1: All right, 10 minutes, so we're going lightning round as much as we can.
0: Yeah, all and, right, hit us with the –
1: Before that, K-Mud thanks Emerald Technologies near Rays in Garberville for their support. 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
0: All right, we got callers. Let's talk to callers.
2: Good morning.
0: Howdy. Morning.
2: Thank you. It's Friday.
1: Thank you. How you doing?
2: I'm very well. Thank you for asking. I'd like to address the fulsomely feckless fool who describes himself as passionate, who drunkenly called into a wildlife preservation program this present week, dealing with coyotes and wolves, and he braggadociously told us all in his alcoholic stupor that he has murdered over 2,500 coyotes and 500 wolves. What an absolute moron. Betty hasn't given a dime to the station. More presently, Fauci invoked the fifth over 100 times because of his absolute complicity in downloading nanoparticles into us all. It wasn't the virus. It was the plan. Thirdly, I'd like to address you to please tune in and look up Edward Snowden's talk that he presented last week about how what happened in Palestine with Hello Daddy, Palantir, and all these other identification modalities and targeted assassinations has not only moved here, it's fulsomely here. Palantir is inveigling itself into every military organization in this country, Army, Marines, Coast Guard, Air Force, everything, even the NSA. And Snowden is warning us that this is not just a territorial issue. This is a worldwide issue.
1: Yeah.
2: If we don't start taking down flock cameras, if we don't see more people address the advances of AI and its incursion on our freedom, we're not only not going to be free, we're going to be stupidly dumb. Support this free speech radio station with everything that you can. We are in dire jeopardy. The Republic is in jeopardy. That's my lightning round. Peace be with you.
0: Well done.
1: Well put. Yeah. A right big concern that Palantir is a targeting apparatus so that you can say no human designated that. But meanwhile, some of the leaders of them put out some wild statements about we've got to destroy the left at its every incarnation and. Want a tech knight rulership by the tech elite. There's kind of generations of
0: Antichrist. Anyone?
1: Yeah, Peter Thiel, right. The Antichrist specialist.
0: We got some more callers in the wings here. Yeah. Good morning. You're on the air.
1: Howdy.
3: Oh, hey. Good morning.
1: Howdy.
3: Good morning. I want to go back to what the lady was saying about science never being settled.
0: Yeah.
3: Well, if that was the case, how come we weren't told not to question science for 2.5 years straight.
0: Exactly. Yeah. I have that same objection.
3: I mean, and the other thing is, she doesn't have a problem taking the 5, 6, 7 shots. That's fine. We never said you couldn't take the shots. We were the ones saying, hey, don't make us take the shots if we don't want to.
0: Right.
3: Because what had happened to bodily autonomy? What had happened to my body, my choice? That we've been living with for 30 years, and I'm a little hot about this, and I'm on passionate side when it comes to this. And that last one, because Fauci is a distraction. Mm-hmm. Nothing's going to happen to him. He's 85 years old. Mm-hmm. He's a multimillionaire. He still gets more in pension than we supposedly pay the president of the United States every year.
1: Mm-hmm. Yeah.
3: Okay.
1: And the reason
3: for that, and people don't know this. Is back in the late 80s and the early 90s, he became the medical or biological head of DARPA because he was the point man for DARPA, the Defense Advanced Research Project.
0: Agency. Yeah.
3: Okay. And they were into bioweapons and they put it under, this is preventative. Well, if you're going to do preventative on a potential

0: potential. You have to develop that potential so you can test your preventative. And this is what has been going on. Obama put a stop to it in 2013 by executive order, which is why Biden's auto-pen pardon goes back to January 1st, 2014, because in 2014, Fauci and Daszak went around that.
1: Interesting.
0: And people don't know this, and they need to pull their head out of the fourth point of contact and start looking stuff up and researching for themselves. Because they told us, whoa, what, are you going to do your own research? Go ahead, line up in the cattle chute, get your shot. That's all we said. We're not getting in the chute. We're stepping sideways. That's all we want.
1: Hey,
0: well stated. I'm a little hot about this because you still get, and I'm trying to be polite, uninformed people who do not wish to be informed.
2: Well,
0: that's the politest I can put it.
2: Yeah, some people live the...
0: still promulgate these propaganda talking points, and there is no substance behind them. They were told and programmed to say these things, and that's what their identity is wrapped up in.
2: All right.
0: I got a good...
2: Yeah.
0: Have
3: all
0: a
3: right.
0: Good
3: no, thank you for your... Thank you for your call. Appreciate that.
2: Eloquently spoken. I just want to say that we live in a very remote area where not getting a vaccine, say, to measles that we now have lost our group immunity to, which is on the sort of the resurgence, like the, some hundreds of cases instead of like a dozen. Not getting our vaccines here does not make as huge a difference as it does when you're forced to work in the public all the time. Also, wearing a mask when you're sick used to just be common courtesy.
3: Well, let's throw that one out. Yeah, it's common courtesy in a lot of more crowded areas and older civilizations. Yeah.
2: Also, my body, my choice typically applied to some other things than getting a shot so that you didn't spread the flu.
3: Well, and I think that really that's going back to, you know, the original, because people have been talking about Fauci and there were books written about Fauci and all this other stuff. And I think one thing the last caller really did hit on the head was the fact that if we're hearing these names, there's a reason for that.
2: Or the,
3: if
2: I
3: we're
2: like
3: hearing
2: the
3: about
2: element,
3: it, if the mainstream media is talking about it, if they're putting the stuff out there, there's a reason why we're hearing those names. There's a reason why we hear about the Elon Musks and the Tim Apples of the world instead of the people that are really moving and shaking things, because it's, you know, people like to have somebody to latch onto. We got time for probably one, maybe two more callers here. Keep it quick and snappy, folks. Lightning round. Good morning. You're on the air.
4: It's me.
3: It's you.
2: Yeah.
4: All right. Well, I got two comments.
3: Please.
4: One is okay. A lot of rhetoric. The public has never swallowed the word asymptomatic. The woman that said, if you're strong enough, you can survive anything. No. We didn't have any natural defense to COVID. And anybody that asks you, have you ever had COVID, is asking you an unscientific question because you don't know. There's never been a test. I got a query from the VA, and the first question, have you ever had COVID? I went, you're a medical system and you're asking me this dumb, unanswerable, unscientific question. So and the other thing is the guy that lumped Hitler in with all the communists. Hitler's whole thing is exactly like Trump. Let me go and devour the world and save the world from communism. He was anti-communism, and now Putin has started this war with Ukraine on the same false thing. He's anti-Nazi because there was a little band of Nazis in Crimea.
2: Right.
4: So this rhetoric, people, do some study before you start, you know. Anyway, I'm out of time. Maybe get rid of the other callers.
3: No, you're
2: doing well on time.
3: You're good.
2: I just want to say that, like, yeah, Stalin killed a lot of people, notably in war with Hitler at the time. And Mao killed a lot of people indirectly through famine from the hunting of sparrows.
3: Being at war with sparrows.
2: And having like a billion people population. But he also founded the way China has now come to rise from being a bunch of poor villagers living like subsistence lifestyles to building more cities than the rest of the world probably put together lately.
4: We're leading the world in building the new totalitarian system, and it's based on computers. One way to do everything, only one system to do everything.
2: Here, here.
4: Digital totalitarianism is here, and we're leading the friggin' charge.
2: Here, here. And all right. Concern, I think we thanks all can for, share a fair bit.
3: Thanks for closing us out.
2: We got
3: take
2: a bunch
3: good
2: of
3: care.
2: Stars here for
3: everybody. Thank you for calling in today.
2: Thank you all.
3: We got plenty of socks.
2: Keep it flowing.
3: Share
2: keep
3: the
2: feet
3: love.
2: Warm, and, you know,
3: be good. Good.

0: 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We're on FM Translator K258BQ Shelter Cove, 99.5. This is a Crusher. It's fundraiser time. Got Mumser that came to get my back. She has my back. And I has her back, too. And Agnes in Studio B. We're working on a little tiny thing here. And anyway, I want you to know you can listen to us live and on demand at KMUD.org. And I'd like to thank our underwriters for the first hour of K-Mud All About the Music. 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It would be horrible, right? 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Judy Davis Insurance wants everyone to stay safe out there, and they wish peace and good health to all. I have one little song, and then we're going to come talk to you about opening your hearts, wallets, wallets and hearts. So here we go. Fire, emergency. Oh yeah, this one takes this moment. Fancy CD player. Just thinking about it. Oh no. Okay, we'll go to Studio B, guys. Sorry, we got these people on here. Is that all ready to go already? No. Okay, can we hear you? This is ready to go, right? Oh, there we go. Sorry, it's a new board, and I come an old dog. It's a new trick. Hey, okay. Hi, ladies.
1: Hey, good morning.
0: Good people. Hi. Yay. I can't believe the struggle. I'm saying the struggle is surreal, and I'm bringing the love. We try and make it a beautiful amuse bouche or a sage burning or something that's clarifying after thank Jah, which because finding about the world is
2: it's all about keeping it in balance,
0: balance, exacto.
2: It's like exacto. All these ugly things are going on, right. But you have to balance it out with the positive, right. You have to balance it out so you can put a smile on your face, and music is one way to do it.
0: Thanks. Mumser's been bringing this energy lately that has like been my heart just starts mambo and to stroll.
1: Music is the connection, and we are the hub. And K-Mud, especially our fire safety fund drive, there have been so many fires, and it's going to be a long, long fire season.
2: And next week, there's this heat dome that's going to come, and it's supposed to be like on Monday, Tuesday, Wednesday, 102, 104. It's going to be very hot here, so we have to really be on top of it and make sure that we have a fire blanket ready. If you don't
1: that's
2: have a
1: right.
2: fire blanket,
1: let's talk about that for a minute. First, I just wanted to give you the phone number 707-923-3911. We do have phone answerers right here, or come by and eat a peach, or you can go to kmud.org and pledge. Just push the
2: blue donate button.
1: Like I said, come on in and we'd be happy to see you. So, Agnes, tell me about the fire blanket.
2: Yeah, for $120 donation, You get a fire blanket, and this fire blanket I got when I walked in with it, my family was so happy. And you know, if you're in a fire, you can wrap yourself in it, or if you know, fire starts in your kitchen, you throw it over and you just leave it there for you know a couple of minutes, and it'll put the fire out. If you're you know you see a small brush fire going, you can throw the blanket over the burning brush. It's just one of those things you should have along with a fire extinguisher, and to protect yourself. And when I'm looking at the pictures right now of Europe and Spain and France, you know, southeastern France is just incredible. And it doesn't matter, you know, just like when the fires happened in Malibu last year, it doesn't matter if you're rich or poor, right. Fire just burns. Exactly. It doesn't know that.
0: You know how I saved up for my fire blanket that I'm going to get today? I am a monthly subscriber, and that is the blood of being able to pay the bills every month. It comes in, and there you go. But I've been doing this thing in my mind where every song that is just driven me crazy with goodness and glee, or perhaps somebody reading Casey O'Neill's article, which just blessed my heart right there.
2: I read it.
0: I said everything. You did. You are giving $10 to my pile that it added up to $120. I'm like, each song I wanted to give $10. I'm like, well, I don't really credit card often, even though I do the monthly thing. But I put a pile together of 12 things that really, really touched my heart, songs that were so great and took me over the top, country music and young people stuff, the queer cuteness in 20s and 30s and Jazz Feast and everything. Everything that touched me wound up to being $120 in cash that I'm leaving today with a fire blanket for my home. And it just makes me so glad. K-Mud has given me radios for fundraise. You know, you give and get back. And
2: I know on Wednesday when I was doing a whole show on Native fire culture, but I felt it was really important to read Casey's essay. It just, you know, I said people can relate to this. And then I kept trying putting them. Nobody was calling, but as soon as my show ended, we got 5 phone calls because people did not want to stop listening to the show. They wanted to hear it all, and they waited till the end of the show to call. And so, really moved my heart. Right. But yes,
0: 923-3911. We're here. It's our last day of fundraising, and really.
1: We're at 22,000.
0: Right.
1: So let's get to 23.
0: Wouldn't it be awesome to get to 23? We just got some new things. Cotton socks. Cotton.
1: Oh. What's
0: almost harder to find than anything now. It's like the food these days and the clothes. These cotton socks are a gorgeous color purple, and it's driving me crazy too because I'm crazy lately, I guess. And it's we also have some – oh, put my glasses on. Mycelium –
1: oh, that looks beautiful. Beautiful crystal I can see from here. And those socks, I'm going to have to grab a pair of those because I do love me some good socks.
0: Right, right. And it just, it's not about the gifts, but gifts are nice. I'd accept a gift, but it's about keeping Cayman on the air because, you know, that 1 second of silence, and we get that sometimes glitches here, but if it was forever, we're trying to hang on to freedom in this country, and we're one of the, like I was listening in there, you know, the Christian stations, you know, I have no problem with Christianity in a heart of somebody who is a good person or whatever person, a trying person. But I push looking for stations, and it goes Christian station, Christian, all the same songs and stuff. It's just... I don't know. It would be horrible to have every station not.
2: What it does is it keeps you closed-minded, and we want to be open-minded. And that is one thing you know, that's what we have here at K-Mud, you know, open-mindedness. And, you know, it's people play the most incredible music. I mean, I've been listening to you for so long. And you go from one extreme to the other. I remember being at Sierra Nevada, and you're handing me this, and you wanted, I forgot who the...
0: Ken Booth.
2: Ken Booth. And you said, here, can you get Ken Booth to sign this? I'm going, you're into Ken Booth? And you would come down just to see him. And, you know, that really meant a lot to me. And yet, I remember one time playing NWA, and you were like, yes!
0: I know that song.
1: Yeah. Hey, so speaking of that, what do you got lined up for us?
0: Oh, I could play some Ken Booth right now, actually.
1: Okay, let's go.
0: Okay.
1: Remember, call. Call now.
0: Actually, I'm going to do fire things. Here's
1: the number,
0: 923-3911 or online.
2: 707, yes.
0: kmud.org.
1: Thank you.
0: Yeah. Oh, God. Come on, computer.
3: I touch your lips and all at once the sparks go flying. Those devil lips that know so well the art of lying. And though I see the danger still, the flames grow higher. I know I must surrender to your kiss of fire. Just like a dog.

0: the kiss of fire.
1: Ah, burn me.

0: All right. What is that? We just heard from the Staple Sisters, Singers, with We the People. It is 10:28 and time for round two of our last day of fundraising. Thank some people though. Jared Phelps Hospital. Oh, well, here's some information though. Jared Phelps Hospital in Garberville. Dan Brewer is welcoming visitors. Wake him up if he's sleeping. Aw, and I have some thank yous also. Thank you, Jordan, in appreciation of your courage coverage of the Huckleberry Fire on July 21st. So, Jordan, who just gave us some money, likes our fire coverage. And you know, I saw the temperatures are going to be mighty hot. It's starting today, tropical heat wave. So let's talk about it. Let's see what you have to say today. So I'm tongue-tied. Go ahead.
1: Okay, I'm Mama Sarah, and I'm here. Wow, Porco. I'm here with
2: Shanine.
3: Agnes.
1: And we're so happy to be here. You can call 707-923-3911 and contribute to our membership drive. Our donations are needed. And as Jordan said, you know, our volunteers are on it because just a small spark could start a catastrophe. And so they hit it with everything they've got right away. And so thankful for the volunteers and the CAL FIRE and everyone working so hard together. And that's what we do. We all work together to keep this community station alive and well. And I'm talking to you. I'm talking to you right now that you can be part
2: We're
1: of this.
2: We're talking to you.
1: We're talking to you right now. And go ahead.
3: Well, I just want to leave it. We're at a little over $23,000 right now. We were trying to get to $40,000. We actually could do it this afternoon.
2: Yeah.
3: I mean, if you're coming into town,
2: phones, if you're walking in,
3: into town, just stop by the stop by the office. Just empty your change if you have. You know, every penny counts here at Kmud.
2: So we've got a challenge going on, a $500 challenge, which translates to if we make that $500. We've actually made $1,000. So it could go from 23,066 to 24,066. We can easily do that during the show and beyond. 707-923-3911. Come down to the station. We'll have some lunch a little bit later. We've got a work party going on in the yard if you feel like pitching
3: in. And we have
2: in.
3: Some just really devoted board members right now that are just doing above and beyond. And, we have one of them out there right now.
2: She's
3: weed whacking.
2: Trying to work while it's still a little bit cool.
1: I want to mention that we do have thank you gifts. But as you know, K-Mud is the gift because I shudder to think what life would be like without our beloved radio station. It's for information. It's for music. It's for safety. And be part of that right now. Call 707-923-3911. We have over 130 volunteer DJs that come from near and far to share music and knowledge with you. So don't forget we have the socks.
3: We have a ticket to Reggae on the River for $300 donation. You get a 3-day ticket. It includes camping. I really want to thank the Mateo Community Center for donating that to us. And I know there's somebody you're thinking about it. Ooh, do I want to go? You know, it's going to be so much fun this year. It's all being done by the Mateo itself. And when there's just an incredible, dedicated group of second generation, you know. I think I'm one of the last first generation from them. But, you know, there's second and third generation working really, really hard to help this community, and it helps the community center that helps all of us. And just like KMA, there's so many nonprofits, you know, in this community that were started at one time, and we just want to keep it going. And KMA is one of them because KMA, you know, it's the heart and soul of the community, and we really need your help right now. You know, we become aware that we lost our CPD grant
2: funding.
3: And we really are just want to keep it going the best way we can, and the only way we can is if you help us. So give us a call at 707-923-3911. 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
2: We'd love to see you.
3: Yes.
1: And I think it's time.
4: Little bit of something better than nothing.
1: Everybody kick in $10, $20, and it all adds up. So,
0: and I want to testify right now. I'm a test, like, looking at the bills, and the longer I have meek earnings, I look at my bills like, is this one essential? Is this one providing something, or can I skip out on this one? Like Reach Helicopter, I was looking at them like $80. That's $80. That's grocery money, you know? And then it just so happens I needed that Reach Helicopter, and it was worth $50,000 to me to pay that $80. Yeah. And I've been looking at my monthly Kmart and going, you know what? It's going to mean something to somebody. You know, like I always say, I come here to play one song for one person, but I find it's the information and the show's Wings, This Way Out, the Union Minute or whatever, you know, all the cute stuff. It's like going to college for free in a way, and like speaking of $50,000. And when I look at that, I feel proud. I feel like, well, I can't afford fancy chocolate, but I'm not fancy, you know. I just wanted to go in the right place right now. And if I ever get rich, then I'll lay it on again thick.
2: And
0: like,
2: we really
0: not
2: do.
0: Like I am right now.
2: We really do appreciate you showing up once a month to be in the rotation.
0: Right.
2: It's just wonderful rounding it out.
0: Thanks for having Kmud for me to come be a part of my community, because I do live remote and I feel like I want to be a part of my community. And the voices are my people, you know. You people are my people, and you listeners too. Like to just read this for coming in. Thank you from Terry. And we thank you, Terry, for thinking Thank Jah for University Radio on Thank Jah It's Friday. Thank Jah for University Radio on Thank Jah It's Friday.
1: Okay.
3: Yeah, I remember, you know, one time, you know, one of the comments was when they said, do you have a comment about Kmud? And they said, it's my roommate. Because there's a person all by themselves, you know, and that's the power of your voice. And I've really learned that. There are a lot of people out there, you know, out there in the hills in their cabins. And the only voice they hear is the voice coming out of Kmud.
0: Right.
3: And the music they hear is what's coming out of Kmud. So that's a really powerful thing. Just like we're people-powered radio. It's the power of the people.
0: Right.
3: The people.
0: It was cute. I was listening to the whole fundraiser. And so make sure I don't play the same fire songs as everybody else. Shanine, you were on fire. And like I said, I've been thinking of these $10 and my $120 that I saved up from favorite songs like Wildfire by Michael Merton Murphy and hearing that guy sing Nemi Kit Pa in live in the studio.
2: Wasn't that fantastic?
0: So that $120 I'm putting towards the $500 challenge, people. So that's, we need $380. To reach $500, that's $1,000, which we need because it's our last day and we're not hitting the mark, and it's heartbreaking. But I don't want to be a bummer because bummer doesn't work.
2: No.
0: Love.
2: And you know, we're planting seeds right now too, because what usually happens is we may not reach the goal by the last day that we decide to do it.
0: Ay, caramba.
2: But, you know, money trickles in through the next couple of weeks and it brings that up. So, you know, we're planting the seeds, and we thank everyone
0: all right. Thank you, 9233911. I'm going to bring in some music. You know, the Women on Wednesday cute thing, and they had a speaker saying, shaking your rear is like animals shake, and we're supposed to shake. So I'm going to try and maybe inspire some rear shaking.
2: All right, shake a tail feather.
3: Shake yourself all the way to the phone and call 707-923-3911.
0: See what I can do. Thank you.
2: Thank you, Crusher.
0: Oh, you know what? I have a special song going out to my hummingbirds. So if you're a hummingbird lover, you want to support Kmud, the song Sugar Water. I've been making sugar water every day for my hummingbird friends. And I think you could shake slow shakes or fast shakes. I like the fast shake on a slow song. 923-3911. Keep the mud in your ear.

0: Jump the gun on the booty shaking. There could be booty shaking. You should shake your booty anytime to any reason. And it's good for you, is what I've heard. But take it easy. Maybe stretch first or something. Actually, I made this next set about, I was like, what humorous ways can I address this? Trying to coax money from listeners, because so many give multiple times. It's the same people. I had a neighbor one time, so proud. He gave money one time back in the days when money flowed like liquor. And he was so proud of it for years, but he only did it one time. And but it's such a good feeling. It's a huge feeling. And I wouldn't be asking you guys for money. This is a sex sell. So they say sex sell. So I'm making kind of a sultry set here. So if you're wondering why I said booty shaking and you get this sultry stuff, well, whoops. Crusher.
1: I've been watching you since the sun went down.
0: 923-3911.
1: You think you're the hunter?
0: Per favore.
1: But you're just a prey. Listen to the bongos. That's your heart accelerating.

0: 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All right, what's crack-a-lackin' over there, Mumser?
1: Hey, you know, you're doing a great show, I know I was dancing around. And if you're dancing around, dance over to your phone, 707-923-3911. We do have people here answering phones, or just come on by the station. 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We are at $23,066. I know that we can make 24 easily. And we have a $500 challenge, which means 500 turns into 1,000. So I know you've been thinking about it. I know you want to do it. So do it, and you're going to feel really, really good. Oh, yeah, baby.
0: Yeah, baby. There's the mums I know and love.
1: Yeah.
0: You know, all week listening to the thing, I've been hearing your name come up all the time. Ooh, Mumser was just down here. Oh, Mumser said this, Mumser that.
1: Oh, yeah, yeah.
0: And listening to your show is just, it is. I like, how am I gonna rate against that joy that she brings after Thank Jah, which is, amuse-bouche of the rest of the day.
1: We all have, we all have what we can offer, and we each have individual skills and talents, and that's what makes it so great. We have over 130 volunteers, DJs, and of course, we have a small staff. We've got a news department that can't be beat. When you need to know something, she is on it right away to let us know. So I know that coming up at 11, we have this community safety and awareness report and the weather, which people tune in to.
0: Just for that.
1: Just
0: at 11. Oops, 11:02. Oh, I'm late.
1: Yeah. So I know that if you rely on us, for whatever you rely on us, we are asking for your help right now because we need the station.
0: I just don't travel much anymore, and KMUD comes right to me at my house.
1: That's right.
0: I have my transistor radio, and I could groove around, listen to it all day, like back in the old days.
1: Yeah.
0: When life, it's a simplicity mode that I really like, and it's because KMUD exists.
1: I know that we can do it. I know that we can. And fire safety fun drive, it's today.
0: Right.
1: We are going to make our challenge. I know that we can do it. $500. We still have another hour.
0: Right.
1: So
0: we need like,
1: you know,
0: 300
1: don't worry.
0: More.
1: Right. Don't worry if you can't give 200. Give 10. Give 20. Right. It all adds up.
0: Poco a poco. Yeah.
1: That's right.
0: Little by little.
1: And
0: so,
1: we do appreciate it.
0: Yeah. Thanks for having us in my back again, I said.
1: You too.
0: And
1: you
0: we
1: too,
0: just come here to try and make people happy.
1: That's right.
0: It's true. So, I'm going to play a little more music before the top of the hour, then CSAR and the weather report, the weather.
1: Thank you, Crusher.
0: Okay. You're welcome, and thank you. Back at you. I'm going to play something cool. Hopefully you think it's cool. I think it's cool. All right. KMUD.org, where you could go give a donation. Awesome.

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It's 11 o'clock and you tuned in to People Powered Redwood Community Radio, KMUD Garberville 91.1 FM, KMUE Eureka 88.1 FM, KLAI Laytonville 90.3. We're in Shelter Cove at 99.5. Hi, Shelter Cove. And all over the world, live and on demand. KMUD.org. And that's where all our information, the stuff I'm going to read you coming up right now, is going to be available to you to look up. The songs I'm playing or any show is playing basically tells you as it's streaming by, and our archives as well. I'd like to thank you for listening today and tuning into the mighty, tiny but mighty Mud. 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Okay, be right back in a minute, less than a minute, with the CSAR and weather report for this day today.

0: All right, it's time for the Community Safety and Awareness Report for Thursday, July 30th, 2026. KMUD's new community resource and calendar page is now live on the KMUD website. Oh, thank you, Mumser. Just in. under the community drop-down menu, our calendar provides addresses, phone numbers, and up-to-date information for farmers markets, food distributions, public meals, blood drives, and other community services. Today, Friday, July 31st, Humboldt, Mendocino, and Del Norte and Trinity counties have suspended all burns at this time. The Humboldt County Department of Public Works will be conducting a surface removal and resurfacing project on Redwood Drive from Monday, August 3rd through Friday, August 13th. Road crews will begin grinding an existing roadway and hauling away the removed surface material before paving a new surface. The majority of the work will begin in the intersection of Sproul Creek Road and to the end, the south end of Garberville, as well as a small portion of the northbound lane just north of Sproul Creek Road. Work will take place from 7 a.m. to 5 p.m., and travelers are to expect 15-minute delays and are asked to please drive slowly. Follow all traffic control devices and road signs in the project area. Thank you for your patience while repair work is in progress. If you have any concerns or questions regarding this project, please call 707-445-7421. The North Coast Growers Association is hosting the Garberville's Farmers Market from 11 until 3 p.m. today. In Humboldt, Food for People is hosting a food distribution in Eureka from 10 until 3:45 p.m. North California Community Blood Bank's Bloodmobile will be at Paul's Live from New York at 665 Smo Boulevard in Arcata from 11:30 until 4:30 p.m. and at the McKinleyville Shopping Center from 10 until 4 p.m. And as always, the Blood Bank is open Monday through Friday, located at 2524 Harrison 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And don't be afraid to just walk right in. It'll get you in pretty fast. In Mendocino, the Ukiah Community Food Bank is open from noon till 4 p.m. Fort Bragg Food Bank will be open from 10 until 3:45 p.m. and the food distribution is taking place at the Point Arena Action Network Center from 2 to 5 p.m. Lunches are provided for seniors at the Willett Senior Center from 11:45 until 1 p.m. The Redwood Coast Senior Center in Fort Bragg from 11:30 until 1:15 p.m. Plowshares Peace and Justice Center in Ukiah provides a hot meal weekdays from 11:30 until noon. Meals are provided by Willett's Daily Bread from 4:30 to 5:30 and at the Mendocino Coast Hospitality House in Fort Bragg, Monday through Friday at 3 p.m. Tune in tonight to KMUD from 7 to 8 p.m. for the Power of Sour with Elise the Beast, where we'll discuss the beauty and magic of fermentation. That's the Power of Sour with Elise the Beast at 7 p.m. right here on KMUD. This concludes Safety and Awareness Report, Community Safety and Awareness Report, Red Weekdays at 11 and at 3 p.m. and as needed to bring you up-to-the-minute road reports, bird permission status, emergency updates, as well as programming information. We encourage our listeners to bookmark our community resources and calendar page for up-to-the-date detailed information of all the service our community offers. And reading through all these things, all the people power that go into feeding seniors and people, food banks stocked, and donating blood, and KMUD people, and the volunteer firefighters who we've been throwing kisses to like crazy. You know, we need all of us is none of us is as good as all of us. And now for the National Weather Service report for Friday, July 31st, 2026. Hot temperatures return early next week with widespread moderate to locally major heat risk through midweek. Elevated fire danger returns Saturday into next week with periods of breezy winds and increasingly hot, dry conditions. Westerly to northeasterly winds through the weekend into Monday will bring the greatest fire weather risk. So be fire safe. Be fire safe in everything you do, every moment. Predicted temperatures. KMUD Studios in Southern Humboldt today, a high of 94, low tonight of 54, and a high tomorrow of 90. Stay hydrated, people. Humboldt Bay, Eureka, nice fresh breath at 65 degrees, 55 tonight, and 66 tomorrow. Laytonville, Northern Mendocino, 91 today, 53 tonight, and 93 tomorrow. The coastal waters forecast from Point St. George to Cape Mendocino and out 10 nautical miles. There is a small craft advisory in effect from Saturday afternoon through late Sunday night. Today, wind northwest 5 to 10 knots, waves northwest 2 feet at 5 seconds, and southwest 2 feet at 15 seconds. Tonight, wind north 5 to 10 knots, waves northwest 2 feet at 5 seconds, and southwest 2 feet at 14 seconds. Mendocino to Point Arena and out 10 nautical miles. Small craft advisory in effect through Saturday morning. Gale warning in effect from Saturday morning through Saturday evening. Today, wind northwest 15 to 20 knots, rising to 20 to 25 knots, with gusts up to 35 knots this afternoon. Waves northwest 6 feet at 7 seconds and south 3 feet at 15 seconds. Tonight, wind northwest 20 to 25 knots. Waves northwest 6 feet at 7 seconds and south 3 feet at 14 seconds. And lastly, here are the solar and lunar phases and tidal information. Today, Friday, the 31st of July, the sun rose in Shelter Cove at 6:14 a.m. and the sunset will be at 8:30 p.m. for a total of 14 hours and 16 minutes of sunlight. The next high tide today will be at 2:02 at 5.1 feet, and the next low tide today will be at 7:13 p.m. at 2.5 feet. The waning gibbous moon set at 8:16 a.m. in the southwest. Eventually, the moon will rise again in the east at 9:43 p.m. According to the solar lunar theory, today is a good day for fishing. The fish activity forecast is high. Must be high. Fish. Mums, you want to jump in here for a moment?
1: Yeah, I will jump in. And I know that people like to tune in for the weather and the community service and awareness report. And you can be calling 707-923-3911.
0: Please.
1: And we are here happy to answer your phone calls, or come on by and say hello to the station. Or you can go to kmud.org and press the blue donate button. And I want to mention that tomorrow is Whitethorn Fire Department, their big fundraiser. And it's at the Whitethorn Construction Yard. It starts, gates open at 3 o'clock. And there's going to be great barbecue. And there's line dancing for the first time this year. So who knows, maybe I'll put my dancing shoes on. And there's music. The first band is the Appetizers. They're really, really good.
0: Yummy.
1: Yummy, yeah, exactly. And then the Funicators, they're a band I'm kind of familiar with. And then to top off the evening, we have the incredible Irie Rockers. And I have to say, they always step up for all kinds of volunteer stuff. And they are so talented. So you get neighborhoods, community, fun, food, and for a good cause. So go to that thing tomorrow. And right now we're at 23,000. And I know that we can... okay, thank you, Cece. We've got Kevin Martin Wilder, Idore Community Radio. This is a comment from a listener. And have never felt able to afford even a meager contribution on a monthly basis. But as yet another person who doesn't need fancy chocolate, I'm inspired to make this investment. Blessings. Aww. So thank you so much. And we are currently at $23,189.33. Now let's make it to 24.
0: Let's do it. That'd be nice. 923-3911. We're going to stop talking and start, well, not rocking. The next song is another cute little song, but it goes with the day.
1: Okay.
0: Yay.
1: Thank you.
0: Love you.

0: temperature's right.
1: Has brand new CD too. Oh well, that's okay. Now this song is something my imaginary boyfriend likes. It's called Fire Good. So if you're a Frankenstein lover like I am, enjoy this tune on this warm afternoon.

like that. So hot.

0: Studio B, what you got for us?
1: Oh, man, do we have it. I'm Bear, and here with Mumser and Agnes.
2: And you just witnessed a pretty important situation right now.
1: Yeah. So first I'm going to say, Briceland Road, drive slowly. Drive really slow. Don't go. I came around the corner, and just west of Shop Road, there were like a dozen cars pulled off on the side of the road, a bunch of people on the side of the road clearly doing, you know, trying to stop a fire that had started on the side of the road. And I think the scariest thing was how many cars and how many people were, you know, they weren't right on the road, but if someone was coming around that bend really quickly, people who were doing a really good deed of trying to put out a grass fire, I mean, dragging chains, cigarette butt, who knows what started that fire. But I did see, Vivian?
2: Yeah.
1: Yeah, I saw Vivian on a cell phone. Clearly she was calling in, and as I was driving in, I saw the fire engines beginning to come out. And clearly the people that pulled over really had it controlled. It was really, and it was a relief to see water on its way.
2: But here's the thing, is we need fire awareness, and you can call 707-923-3911. And these fire blankets we've been talking about, if you carry one in your car, and if there's a fire, because it is fire season, hot and heavy, and you can take that blanket and throw it on the fire, and that will stop it.
1: That was the first thing that jumped into my mind when I, you know, hit my brakes and was checking out the scene. I thought, wow, if every one of those people on the side of the road whipped out a fire blanket out of their car, that fire could have been smothered immediately.
2: Exactly.
1: And I was also thinking, oh, man, this is the time of year when you should have a McLeod, you should have a shovel, you should have tools in your car.
3: Right. So, McLeod and
4: fire extinguisher.
3: Water backpack.
1: Water backpack.
3: So great.
1: Yeah. Yeah. But any tools you could have that can help smother a fire on, you know, if you come upon one that's just beginning. Because, yeah, it's very scary. Very scary. Too many houses could have been wiped out.
2: Yeah. And we all know that you're not always going to have cell service. So you need to be prepared yourself until help can get there. And
3: right. It happens to be fire. Volunteer fire department fundraising season. They always have delicious food and entertainment.
1: Yay, Whitethorn.
3: And talk to your firefighters. We've had fire trucks down here during our fire awareness fund drive. And I would love to talk. And you had Jessie on. And I know she and her compadres are all firefighters. And they it's essential to go to the source to learn what to do and to keep calm, even though, you know.
4: I know we had someone that came in that actually wanted one of the fire blankets, and she drove by the Bryson thing, and she was still shaking when she was here. She just was, like, mind blown that she came up on this, you know, and there was no phone service or anything.
2: Right. Oh, I want to thank her, and she said, Joanne, and she said that when she hears K-Mud, she realizes she needs K-Mud every day, and K-Mud needs her, so.
3: Right. We need you.
1: And she got a fire blanket.
2: And she got a fire blanket because
1: $120 donation or more will get you a fire blanket. And, yo, I thought the exact same thing. I want a fire blanket also.
2: Yeah.
1: 707-923-3911. We are getting really close to the topping, I mean, to get matching that $500 challenge.
3: Are we good? I was wondering, how close are we? What do we need here, people?
1: About 200 more?
4: Oh, yeah, somewhere around
1: there. Yeah,
4: We're at $23,306 right now.
3: All right.
4: Yes.
3: And you could go online and do the monthly with your credit card. It's how we stay on the air.
1: Yeah, and Cece is here taking calls. I think Bonnie has been hanging out taking calls. There was quite an awesome group of people as I came through the door with my – I mean, I understand Joanne running in completely freaked out because she must have been just a little bit ahead of me. When I drove by, I could see that they had it, and I was mostly concerned for the people's safety.
4: And you know the neighbors. You know the people that live right there.
1: Hey,
4: one of them's a K-Mud programmer,
1: my gosh. Diane, Jimmy, absolutely.
3: When is the Whitethorn fire?
2: The benefit is tomorrow at the Whitethorn Construction.
4: Starts at 3 o'clock.
2: Starts at 3 o'clock, and there's barbecue by Moses, and I heard Joe Syrek will be helping him on the barbecue. And we've got the appetizers, yum yum music, and we've got line dancing, yeah, and the Funicators and the Irie Rockers. 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And, yeah, get those fire blankets, because if we run out, we'll get more, because right. every car, every house should have one.
3: All right. Thank Absolutely. You, everybody, for okay. your people power and listeners.
4: Yeah, 707-923-3911. 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
1: Yeah. 23
4: people
1: minutes.
4: Powered.
1: To go.
4: Howard.
1: Let's match that challenge. Got to make it by noon. 707-923-3911.
3: All right. Okay. We're going to have that shaking music coming up. It's going to be country flavored, you know? K-Mud's been having a renaissance of certain kinds of shows. I've been loving the honky-tonk shows or the... folk shows. I have a request for a folk song. I don't know if I track one down, but I'm going to try. And it's been the rural voice of our region has been charming to me. So this next set is for our rural boys and girls and what have you. Neighbors, friends, strangers. Community. K-Mud.

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0: All right. I chose that song, Middle of Nowhere, because that's where I live, and K-Mud comes right into my home, right into my ears, and it's a revelation, and I love it.
1: Yes, hi. And I really want to thank – we had two people that actually came in and got fire blankets because they came up across that fire in Bryceland, and then they had K-Mud on, and we were talking about the fire, and they realized how important it was. So if you want to have one of those fire blankets, we've run out of what we had, but $120 donation. We will mail you one, or you can come by. We're going to order more so that anybody that needs one, we will have one there for you. You'll be helping K-Mud. You'll be helping yourself. You'll be helping your community.
2: Absolutely. And you can call 707-923-3911 or go to kmud.org. The show is winding up, but I want to let you know we're at $23,486. We're doing a great job, and I know we can do better. It all adds up. So
0: it's just difficult. Yeah, but you know what? Sometimes when you give and then you're like, forget about it. It just goes into the energy of the world, and this is like a in the plus column. And if you put your energy into the plus column, it's got to be good.
1: It is. It is. You know, I always say there's, when things go wrong, there's a grain of salt in there of positivity. You can always find the positive side of things. And right now, we're just trying to keep it all in balance. You know, there's a lot of ugly stuff going on, wars, et cetera. But there's also a lot of beauty going on around you. We want to take care of that beauty. And so... K-Mud is here for you. We're here to help you play great music, put a smile. I know I was dancing in my seat to your music.
0: Oh, cute.
2: Absolutely.
0: So, hey, we have some thank yous.
2: So you go for it, girl, and we'll see you later.
0: Oh, right.
1: 923-3911.
0: Okay, love you guys. Cynthia, we'd like to say thank you to Cynthia. She says, put a transmitter in Crescent City. Hey, well, they love us up there, then we'll work on it. How's that? Little by little. Thanks to Hang Glider Rob. I've been hearing your name a lot during this fundraiser time. And our new family, cherished, treasured people in this strata. So I have a request, actually. Glenn Hansard, an Irish busker, won an Oscar for a movie about a busker. And my heart goes out to the buskers with their hats upside down in the street playing the sweet songs. He passed away on July 29th. And so this song was requested. I looked it up. It has like 140 million plays on it. Ooh, I thought I put it up there. It'll be just a moment then. Come on now. Who am I? See, they don't call me Crusher for nothing. How about this then? Let's play Eleni Mandel, because I love her so much. Come on, Eleni. There she is. Yeah.

0: All right, the late, great Lynn Harsard, a busker of the world, and he just passed away. That was by request, but we're winding up here. It's 11:59, KMUD Garberville, 91.1 FM, and is this you?
1: Yeah, thank you. Thank you so much. This is Bear. Thank you to everyone that's been calling 707-923-3911. We just topped that challenge.
0: Yay.
1: And we appreciate
0: Praise
1: you all
0: be.
1: so much. Keep those calls coming in. Drive slowly and carefully. Bryceland Road. I live on Bryceland Road. I drove by and saw this fire that was starting, which thank you so much to all the volunteer fire people and volunteer people who clearly saw. I got there before, I drove by before the fire department got there. I think Vivian was on the scene at that point, but the fire trucks hadn't gotten there. And there were all these people that were digging and smothering and doing everything they could. And you know, Gail, the first thing I thought was, if every one of those people had one of those wonderful fire blankets that we're giving away here at KMA during this drive for everyone that donates $120, that fire could have been smothered.
0: Right.
1: Like a dozen of those blankets might have covered it or helped contain it. But thank you so much, because that could have been really bad. And instead, the power of the people,
0: right.
1: Power of the people and the power of the volunteers took care of it. So keep those calls coming in, 707-923-3911.
0: Thanks,
1: it is
0: Bear.
1: Noon.
0: Thank you. 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Our number is 707-923-3911. 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What is that? Computer teeth. Oh, wait, something like that. For me, I could do it though. Watch. 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

0: surviving crew members were fishing outside of the boat. They report seeing a white column of smoke going out the vessel. They go back to their vessel and the other 8 crew members are missing. So we have been asking U.S. authorities for responses on these cases. They've told The Guardian that regarding the vessels, there was neither a DOD nor Coast Guard participation, but they have not mentioned if other U.S. agencies were involved, and we're demanding the U.S. government and U.S. Congress to provide answers on these cases. In the case of the land operation in San Martin, both the U.S. and the Ecuadorian governments have claimed that it was a partnered operation and a successful one, regardless of the fact that it's very clear that they striked places that had no relation to organized crime.
1: I'd like to go back to Camila Lourdes Galarza. Camila, President Noboa, who's born in Miami, from a wealthy family, has a banana empire there. He's supposedly cracking down on drug trafficking and crime, but yet his own family shipping boats were caught trafficking 29 million euros of cocaine to Croatia. And could you talk about this, the role of the president? Also, he is one of the founders of the so-called Shield of the Americas, this coalition of right-wing governments across Latin America that President Trump has put together.
2: Absolutely. Yes, 26 million euros of cocaine were found aboard the private boats of Noboa's family shipping corporation. And none of these draconian measures, that nor the return of Operación Condor-style tactics, nor the military curfews and checkpoints placed on 70% of the nation in recent months has made Ecuador any safer. In fact, a report from the Quincy Institute for Responsible Statecraft recently revealed that Ecuador is now the most violent nation in the Western Hemisphere. And it furthermore, as you point out, becomes increasingly difficult to view this as anything other than the intentional engineering of a cartel economy to manufacture consent for the Monroe Doctrine. When President Noboa himself has been found to have ties to drug trafficking, he also appointed the personal attorney and corporate attorney of Noboa Trading, who defended the drug traffickers caught in this raid, as our Minister of Health. We have since had several changes of ministers of health, but it shows that there is not a true interest in combating this, right? And that is further exemplified by U.S.-Ecuadorian joint operations purporting to target drug traffickers, which are instead drone striking, waterboarding, and torturing innocent farm workers. I believe the colleague was just speaking to, reporting that contrary to Pentagon intelligence, there was no evidence of drug trafficking on the farm that they bombed. And so we have not only seen a misapplication of the martial law regime that Ecuadorians have been living under for 2 years now, but also allegations from Ecuador's infamous Los Tiguerones cartel, in which one of the heads of this cartel alleged that Noboa had struck a deal with the organized crime group to deliver votes for his campaign. So this is a stark contrast to the political jargon used to justify Operation Southern Spear and the drone striking of these three particular boats, who, unlike Noboa's family ships, were searched and cleared by Ecuadorian authorities prior to the bombing, found to not be carrying any drugs.
3: Camila Lourdes Galarza, I want to thank you for being with us. Investigative journalist and labor organizer based in Quito, Ecuador. We'll link to your Drop Site News articles. Please stay safe. And Juanito Gobertas, director of the Americas Division at Human Rights Watch, speaking to us from Colombia. Thank you both for being with us. This is Democracy Now!, democracynow.org, The War and Peace Report. I'm Amy Goodman with Juan Gonzalez. We end today's show with a correction. On Thursday, during a segment on the rise of AI, I read a quote that had gone viral of the acclaimed writer and journalist Naomi Klein criticizing the AI industry. The quote said, it was sort of addressing Sam Altman, who had said, "We're deploying responsibly developed AI to liberate humanity from menial labor, ... And Naomi, I quoted, saying, "You ingested the entire written output of human civilization without consent, without compensation, and without credit to build a system whose primary commercial application is eliminating the jobs of the people whose work you consumed. You're not liberating human creativity. You're strip mining it and selling it back at a markup while calling the theft training data." That was the quote. The only problem? It wasn't real. After the show, we learned the quote was not, in fact, the words of Naomi Klein or Sam Altman, but rather AI-generated text accompanying an AI-generated image of Klein and Altman. The quote appearing in a widely circulated graphic. We're joined now by the real Naomi Klein. She and Esther Taylor have written a new book that's coming out in September, which we'll talk about in September, End Times Fascism and the Fight for the Living World. But in this last minute we have together, Naomi, if you can talk about this quote. I mean, it had already gone viral before we unfortunately attributed it to you. What are your thoughts?
4: Thank you for letting me clarify, Amy. It does feel like I'll never get this under control because it has gone so viral. You know, I've written about the fact that these companies are creating digital doppelgangers of us, trying to monetize our identities. And that's all this is. I mean, it wasn't malicious and it was based on real things I said, but just mixed and matched. Same with the photographs. It fooled a lot of my closest friends and colleagues. And frankly, when I first saw it, I thought I had said it because I have said things very similar. But when you think about it in the context of journalism, it really is very worrying because it creates a feedback loop, right? I did a search this morning using a term that I knew I had used, quoting Astra, which is theft tech, but it fed me back. Gemini's AI led me back to these other AIs as the sources for the wrong quote. So one wonders how we're ever going to get out of this house of mirror unless companies are forced to label AI generated work, which they should have to do.
3: And as you said, people like Yanis Varoufakis has whole YouTube channels that are not actually him, but are look like him.
4: Yeah, I mean, because I wrote a book called Doppelganger that looks at how this I predicted this very future. Yanis reached out to me and I interviewed him about this. Absolutely uncanny phenomenon that he's dealing with that I think more and more people are going to be dealing with, where there are all of these videos that seem to be Yanis responding to daily events, do a good job of imitating his accent and so on. Yeah.
3: Naomi,
4: you can't get them to go away.
3: We're ending the show. I look forward to speaking to you and Esther Taylor in September on your new book, End Times Fascism and the Fight for the Living World. I'll be in Martha's Vineyard tonight for the screening of Steal the Story. Please, I'm Amy Goodman with Juan Gonzalez.
5: All right, time. It's just about 1:04. You listen to KMUD Garfield 91.1, KMU Eureka 88.1, KLAI Laytonville 90.3. From translator K258BQ on Shelter Cove, and yeah, 83 degrees outside the Redway studio. And thanks for tuning in. This is the last day of our fundraiser, and you need to donate immediately. And it's no joke.
6: Yo, Camilo.
5: Hey there.
6: This is Bear, and and I'm here with Chelsea, and I have to say, it is the last day of the KMUD Fun Drive, and I really am so honored to be here with two people that are involved with Bryceland Fire, volunteers with Bryceland Fire Department. So thank you so much for both being programmers at KMUD and volunteering beyond and beyond and beyond. And 707-923-3911 is the number to call. A big, big thank you to Hal and Cecilia, to Shirley, to Bonnie, to Crusher, who donated in honor of Joe Mama. It just says a donation in honor of Joe Mama from a secret admirer. So I don't know who the secret admirer was, but we could just... Maybe it was all of them. Who knows? But anyway, 707-923-3911. And yes, we really do miss Joe Mama on the radio and in this world, for sure. And so this morning, there was a fire just west of Shop Road that I drove by on my way to town and was kind of blown away, because the first thing I saw was a bunch of cars on the side of the road and then a bunch of people on the side of the road. And the first thing I thought was, oh my God, it was an accident. And then I see Vivian, another amazing volunteer fire person, on phone. And then I see a little bit of smoke. And all these people had pulled over and basically helped put out this fire. before, and then the fire engines all were coming also after the fact. But you probably got a call. One of you guys probably got a call on that one pretty early, right, Kabila?
5: Well, Chelsea and I are both, yeah, like you said, volunteers with the Bryson Department. And I carry a radio. I hear traffic, but I don't have it on all the time unless our department gets called. And one interesting thing I would point out about Bryson is that we don't get cell coverage there. So
6: right, I know.
5: If you're just past a certain area there and you see a fire, you know, you get on your phone and you might not have service.
6: Right.
5: Or you might not hear about the fire unless you're tuned in to KMUD, where like the notices get out. Like if I hear something on my fire radio that's pertinent for the listening audience, you know, I'm part of the emergency response team here at KMUD, so I'll send the message in, or someone else will be listening and send that message in, and then it'll get on the air as soon as we get a confirmation of you know, something happening that's immediate need. People need to know.
6: That is the truth. And do you have a radio? Do you have a radio on all the time, or is it when you're at work? What's your thing, Chelsea?
7: I don't have a radio. I have a pager, so a little bit less interactive of a device, but still really useful in reaching us when we're in remote areas. And yeah, I just echo what Camilo said, that the quick communication that KMUD enables us to have with the community is just essential, and you can't rely always on one form or another, but the radio is pretty reliable.
6: Way reliable. And the other thing I have to say is, please drive slowly on Bryson Road. When you come around those corners, there's absolutely no telling what you're going to find there. I mean, one night I was driving home, and somewhere just before Bryson, I think where there's been all the grapes planted recently, and there was like two horses in the middle of the night, in the middle of the road.
7: Oh,
6: and
7: no.
6: I'll tell you, you know, hitting a big horse, if you think hitting a deer is bad, hitting a big horse would be really, really bad.
7: Sure.
6: And also I've seen mountain lions run across the road at night. But really, we want to take care of each other. We don't want to be smashing into people that are on the side of the road fighting a fire, because that was before the fire folks got there and got to put up, you know, slow down, you know, and put up, you know, hazard things.
5: Yeah, I remember that the firefighters are trained for certain situations, but we're all need to be aware of you know, how to react and what to do in a case of emergency. And it brings to mind, I think Palo Verde has their theme is protecting ourselves from ourselves, you know. So
6: right.
5: we're all like active when it comes down to something going on in the community, whether it's you can get the word out or whether you can help, you know. Traffic is a big problem. I know the other day on the 101 there was a fire, and you know, the first engine to get there was our engine, and still people driving on the 101 at 65 miles an hour, and it's like, just be aware out there, people. It's all of our jobs.
6: Yeah, it's all of our jobs, and drive sanely. And it's true, when you're on 101, and you know, I mean, 65 is the speed limit. A lot of times people are driving by at 75 and 80. I mean, it's 707-923-3911. You know, when I saw that what was left of that fire on the side of the road, I immediately thought about the fire blankets that KMUD has been giving away as a thank you gift for anyone who contributes $120 or more. And we are ordering more. And if you didn't get one during this drive, it's not too late. It's not too late. We're still fundraising right here through today. And you know, call and make a donation. Give us your name. Tell us you want a blanket. We'll put your name on the list with an address, and we'll get it to you. Either you can pick it up or we'll mail it to you, whatever works. But the first thing I thought was, oh, my God, if every one of these people had a fire blanket, that would really save some backs, because they wouldn't be having to be digging and doing, or they could just be smothering it. Have you used those fire blankets? Do you know?
5: I have not used a fire blanket, but I do carry a fire extinguisher.
6: Yeah, and that's a good item, too. It's, you know, I was thinking also about, you know, this time of year, it's really good to have a McLeod, to have a shovel, to have a fire blanket, to have a number of tools as well as a fire extinguisher in your car, because all of those things could really, really help.
5: Every fire starts small. Even when they get big, it starts small. It's the kind of thing where, like, if you get to it on time, you have a blanket or a extinguisher, or you can stamp it out safely. We're talking about every fire starts small, so especially if you're driving the car, a lot of times vehicles can ignite these problems with their battery problems, electrical problems, chains, that sort of thing. Mm-hmm. And if you have, you know, that extinguisher or that blanket within reach, you know, you can make a lot of difference real quick.
6: Really, save houses from burning down. I mean, a fire starting right just beyond Shop Road is pretty scary because there's lots of houses mm-hmm. right up the hill. Someone pointed out we have a couple of K-Bud folks live, just up the hill.
5: A lot of hills. And the roads, if they're along the bottom of the hill, if it gets started, it has a lot of momentum going uphill, as you know.
6: Yeah, mm-hmm. yeah. So. There was a fire on Bryson Road. Oh, man, it was a while ago. Maybe it was 10 years ago now. But, it was heading. There's a little cabin on Bryson Road, up on, it looks like a little shack. And the fire came really close to that. And then just over from that was Shop Road. So I think it was before you got here, Chelsea. Yeah. But it wasn't, it was definitely... it was scary. It was scary. A fire, and we've had so many of them in Southern Humboldt in the last that RV that burnt up on 101 a few days ago. I was looking at a picture of that on Redheaded Black Belt.
5: I know growing up in Oregon, summertime was always my favorite season, and I moved down here to Northern California, and I really like the climate here, but then summer is just not quite as fun as it used to be.
6: I hear you.
5: We look forward to the rainy season of
6: that's
5: the fall.
6: That's right. I agree with you completely. The thing I love about summer is the garden and the vegetables, but beyond that, it's like, oh, please, let us get through without a big fire, please. And so back to K-Mud. K-Mud is how you find out what's happening. This is where you hear minutes after a fire starts, between Redheaded Black Belt and K-Mud, I feel like this community is just blessed. Not to mention that we have all these volunteer fighters that bless us also.
5: Yeah, and I was talking about stamping out fires. I noticed we have some socks that are
6: We have socks for a donation. Yeah, thank you, Gift.
7: Good segue.
6: Come on in. Thank you, Shaka, for the socks. Apparently, if you make a donation to K-Mud, you can get a pair of socks. And did I mention that I came in with $63 today that Lorraine Carolyn went to her book group in Whitethorn and passed around a jar, and then she went to the market in Bryceland, and she said, most people were saying to me, well, I already gave. I already gave.
5: I do a monthly donation out of my checking account.
6: Me too, yeah.
5: And I had a question, you've been hearing about, doubling, because, since we lost our funding, we've been asking folks to double their mm-hmm. monthly contribution.
6: Yeah.
5: And I was like, how do I do that exactly? And then I realized, if you're giving 10 or 20 a month, you don't need to cancel that. You can just go on and add another 10 or 20.
6: You could do that. You could do that, or you could cancel the whole thing. Because I think each time you do, I've thought about this a bunch because I do the same thing as you do. And I thought, K-Mud has a little service charge for mm-hmm. each time. So I thought, if I do two or three donations, they get charged for each of those. So I think it might be better.
5: You call the office office?
6: Well, you could call the office Monday through Thursday and talk to Michelle, and she can help you do it. Or can you just cancel? You could go on and cancel your donation, put an end date as today, mm-hmm. and then re-up it to what you want to do. So if you're feeling especially technically savvy, you can do it that way. Or you can call Michelle, who I heard is so fast and so good. I talked to a friend of mine who doesn't have internet connections mm-hmm. but wanted to do that. And she said, wow, Michelle just did it. It just took minutes. And she, So I think those are the ways. But Camilo, if for some reason you hit a wall trying to do it yourself, if you call Michelle, I'd say she usually comes in really early and leaves at 3. I'd say any time between 10 and 3 or 9 and 3. Or if you don't get her, leave your phone number and she'll call back. So that's 707-923-2513. If you want to increase what you give, if you want to double what you give. I mean, I was thinking about that yesterday. I was thinking, people that give $5 or $10 a month, that might be too hard to double. That might be easier than if you're giving $40 or $50 a month or even 30, mm-hmm. but maybe not. Maybe you don't feel the $30 coming out, and maybe you could bump it up to 40 or 50. And you, I mean, maybe you should just give until it hurts. I don't know. Well, depends what you're into.
5: This is the time, though. I know, like with our bridge grant that we got, you know, that's helping us. But this is getting real. I mean, when we get down to the crunching the numbers coming up soon, it's going to be like we're. You know, if the money's not there, that's going to be some sad choices to make. You know, we want to have all the services we've been offering people with the news and the, you know, everything we do, the transmitters in different places. We'd even like to expand our transmitters, you know, have people in Willow Creek and in Crescent City get our, you know, get better reception. But, you know.
6: Yeah. So big thank you to the public media company that did give us, I think it was like over $150,000. It basically almost, you know, made up for what we lost from, and that's not happening again.
5: So it's temporary.
6: So that was a 1-year shot. And basically, this is the trip. They gave us this money and said, okay, this is to get you through this year. Figure out what you're going to do. How are you going to survive? So we thought, okay, we'll need to raise more money. From membership, and I love because Chelsea's head is just going up and down. Yes,
7: yep,
6: yes.
7: You gotta.
6: You just gotta. Yeah, create your donations. If you're a business or know of a business, become an underwriter at KMUD. If you can be a major donor, if you could give, you know, $1,000 to KMUD and become a major donor, that would be really awesome too. Because we have to figure out a way between now and the end of this year. We have to raise a lot of bucks. We really want to replace that $160,000, you know, and not have to cut services.
7: Bear, do you know, does KMUD do anything with like donor-advised funds or planned giving, those sorts of other options?
6: I know that planned giving, you mean when people... Yeah, Jimmy, we're not on television, but yes. So when people pass on, mm-hmm. yes, and we have gotten, you know, some really, you know, very, very generous, what's the word called when someone dies?
5: Contributions.
6: That'll work. So yes, but more work could be done with that, Chelsea, for sure.
7: Just if there's anything that, you know, people, KMUD staff are incredible here, and they would, I'm sure, be delighted to talk with you about some other options for giving if the one time or the membership
6: and we
7: isn't
6: should
7: quite
6: make,
7: it.
6: Yeah, you know, there may be something on the website about that. I'm not sure.
7: Yeah, KMUD.org.
6: But definitely, if you call the office, 923-2513, and, you know, and talk to Shanine, she probably would be able to direct you what to do.
5: And remember, we are a registered nonprofit, 901c3, I believe.
6: Yeah,
5: so
6: yeah.
5: Your donations can be a tax write-off. You can reduce the amount of taxes you pay to the federal government by donating to KMUD.
6: 707-923-3911, KMUD.org, P.O. 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And I want to give a big shout out to Latino America Sonando folks. I know you come in on the 5th. Fridays
5: every
6: and
5: now
6: Jim,
5: and then,
6: or you sub now. You sub sometimes, and you know, and Jimmy and Orlando and Maria and Lara, all do such different. Everyone, all of you do such different kinds of shows. I just love it. I just think it's a great show. I love Fridays on KMUD, and if you love Fridays on KMUD, please donate. 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Come by. 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We're right next, you know, we're kind of by that Chevron station across the street from the old Daisies, the old Persimmons, the old, no, that was so long ago.
5: Suites,
6: all that old things that aren't there anymore.
7: Well, anyway, we'd love to see you down here.
6: We would.
7: Always got a good crew hanging around the station, and it's nice to see some of your shining faces on this Friday afternoon.
6: Yeah, and we're closing in on $25,000. So let's try. Let's really try. I think we're about $500 or $600. I don't remember exactly.
7: Yeah, we're at $24,281. might have gone up a little bit.
6: Might have. I don't know.
7: But
6: if
7: we're getting
6: been up.
7: We're getting
6: but
7: real
6: getting
7: close.
6: Close. Right, right. We can do it. We can do it during Latino America Sonando, and we can only do it with you. With you, you who've been thinking about this, either calling 707-923-3911, come by the station, kmud.org, P.O. Box 135, Redway, California, 95560. Let's get there. Thank you.
5: Yeah. And I'm going to go into some music, but before I do, I have some underwriters to thank. And I would just add that the next time you hear an underwriter supporting KMUD and you walk into their business, say thank you for underwriting that underwriting KMUD. This couple here, I got support for KMUD comes from listeners like you and Humboldt Pond in North Eureka, helping to conserve the Earth's resources by dealing only in pre-owned goods. 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Skyfish is a center-based charter school with Northern United. They offer an on-campus four-day-per-week program with instruction in the traditional academic subjects with low teacher-student ratios and a child-centered approach. Beginnings Octagon is a beautiful space to rent for community celebrations, weddings, birthdays, memorials, family gatherings, and fundraisers. It is a beautiful spot there in Beginnings. So, anyhow, this is Latin America Sonando. Soy Milo. Give some money to the station. There's people here, friendly people. Come on, stop by the station or call in and help this this mission continue on Redwood Community Radio. I'm going to go into some music, and I'll be back to talk to you later.

So with our fire safety fundraiser, I'm going to give kudos to some other elements here, especially water. I think that's really important to remember the balance in our elementary chemistry, and we honor fire as a powerful element. We also definitely more aware of the beauty and the importance of water. So here is some Bomba Estéreo. I'm going to go to Colombia with some music here. So let's listen to Bomba Estéreo.

The following restrictions apply.

0: All right, so that was my Colombian set for today. Plus con Pla is No Más Velorio, Mi Colombia by Sistema Solar, Carlos Vives, Agua, and Bomba Estéreo, also Agua. And we started off with some music from La Loma. And I got a special guest in the studio here today, an original Latin America Sonando.
1: One of, not quite the original, but almost. It goes way back. It goes back to KERG. But this is Jimmy, and so glad to have you in the rotation, Milo, because you cover our fifths of the month, and you're just such a dedicated KMUD guy. I am on my way out to the Lark Camp in Mendocino County in the Redwoods there. I teach there every summer. I do a Latin band and a jazz band, and so I thought I'd stop by as we wind up our membership drive and just encourage people to call us at 707-923-3911. Just it's such a pleasure, privilege. That's a good word. To be a part of this rotation. I know we all do our own kind of music. Nice to hear. It's a little Colombian reggae, huh, there. And also appreciated you being part of my talk show last Friday, the work you do with the fire departments. And I think we had a good fire safety show.
0: Yeah.
1: Informing people last Friday night. I hope some people heard that.
0: Keeping it in mind.
1: Yeah, and just, again, we just need your support here. I've been doing this a long time, and we just hope people will give us a call at 707-923-3911. Go online to KMUD.org. Looks like we've got another announcement here, huh?
2: Yeah, this is Chelsea back again.
1: Hey.
2: Hey. So we have a challenge for you. Really, really sweet moment here. We just had, yesterday we had someone stop by who is a volunteer at a radio station in Montana, and they came back today with the whole family. And
1: wow.
2: Yeah, it was so sweet. And his 86-year-old grandmother just wanted to, felt really inspired by the fact that we were doing the drive and wanted to put up a challenge. So it's $500.
3: Whoa.
2: Amazing.
3: And she just had a birthday last week.
1: Challenge. That's great.
2: So yes. Great. I know.
1: Turn it into $1,000. So everyone that calls now at 923-3911 or goes online and donates, we can add that to the amount of money going towards that challenge.
3: That's right. And you know, and Mitch, thank you so much, Mitch. Thank you, Lara. You know, Mitch is a programmer from KGLT.
2: KGLT, thank
3: you. KGLT. And thank you to Arlene, grandmother. Thank you so, so much for your support of K-Mud. And we want to match this $500 challenge that she's thrown out.
1: Oh, of course.
3: So let's do it, guys.
1: Let's do it. Come
3: How
1: on,
3: do we
1: be
3: do
1: inspired.
3: It?
1: And it's so important. You know, there is this whole community of community radio stations that support each other. You know, a lot of radio stations are competitive for audience. And I think community radio stations, even within our community, we cooperate with those, with KHSU, with the Hoopa station all around, just even locally, mm-hmm. and now here nationally, just not that far away, but in Montana. So you can see how it's so important for community radio, because we're the ones that are getting the information out to the people in a time when it seems like our government is cutting back on that more and more, on supporting stations that really serve their communities.
3: Yeah, we can't mm-hmm. say this too many times that K-Mud lost $160,000 out of our budgeted money. Money that we were supposed to have coming to us last year. We didn't get it. Thank you to the public media company for kicking down what was about $158,000 or $156,000. But that made a huge difference. But now it's up to you.
1: Up to you.
3: And $500 challenge on the table.
1: Let's 707 get that done right away. 923-3911.
3: Yeah. 3911. We
1: maybe
3: just
1: there's a $500 donor out there. We can match it.
3: And
1: with.
3: Then or maybe can, another one that wants to challenge us again.
1: Yeah,
3: anything
1: let's keep,
3: could happen.
1: It's a challenge. Community radio is a challenge these Wednesdays.
3: There we go.
1: We understand the challenge of meeting challenges. That's
3: challenge
1: for sure.
3: And challenge. So, hey, Jimmy, thank you so much for coming in. We were singing the praises of you and Orlando and Maria and Laura and Camilo for, you know, bringing such an awesome show to K-Mud.
1: Well,
3: so
1: it's
3: we
1: been
3: really
1: a pleasure
3: appreciate
1: to do it,
3: it
1: and be part of that great group and help when I can as well with engineering and other things.
3: Right on. I mean, you've done a lot. And also for jumping in on Jazz Feast also on Wednesdays.
1: Oh, love that show.
3: And I kind of feel like Latino America Sonando and Jazz Feast, we're kind of like sister radio shows because we do it with like this huge rotation and bring so many different flavors to every show. So
1: and we inspire each other, the rotations of those shows.
3: So, absolutely.
1: Yeah. As I hope we inspire the listeners as well.
3: Yeah. And you know, absolutely. Lots of inspiration coming from our DJs to each other and to the listeners. If you appreciate that, want to help us meet this $500 challenge, 707-923-3911.
1: Yeah, thanks to everybody. Thanks to Camilo for making the time here and being here. And love to listen to more music.
0: We got some more music coming up, but before everyone gets too excited about that, I just like to remind everyone, my favorite place to donate is kme.org. 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We'll try to give you that information, but you can also look it up on kmb.org. This next song I'm going to play is a group that was here at the Summer Arts Music and Art Fair. You might have heard some of their music. This is Suicate and Primera Clase. Primera Clase, I think it's a brand new release. So here you go.

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All right, it's about 2 p.m. This is Milo, and you've got Latin America Sonando for the next hour. Like you just know that you're listening to Redwood Community Radio. That's KME Garberville 91.1, KMUE Eureka 88.1, KLAI Laytonville 90.3, out in Shelter Cove, FM Translator K258BQ 99.5. 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

0: And thanks for joining us, everyone. All everyone out there listening. I hear we have some thank yous.
1: We do.
2: Oh, yeah.
1: So I'm Bear here with Chelsea. Thank you so much for Camilo for holding it down with Latino America Sonando today. I'd like to say a big thank you to Rini. Rini called 707-923-3911 to let us know that she is dropping a check in the mail. And we really appreciate that. And we really appreciate knowing that that is happening. So thank you so much for that info.
2: Yeah, we got an online gift. We want to thank MJ from Redway, who says go vegan. Thank you so much.
1: Really, go vegan? Oh yeah, go vegan. I'm surprised MJ didn't say go Giants. But yo, MJ, thank you. Thank you so much for.
2: I think you're a sustaining member.
1: I think.
2: Oh, that's great.
1: Yeah, I think that MJ gives something every month to K-Mud.
2: And just to remind you, a sustaining member for an individual, it's $60. Family, $120, which is just $10 a month. And up from there, $360 for $1 a day or whatever works for you. We really appreciate the support. Also, thanks to Simon, who just made a gift towards our wonderful, exciting challenge that we have.
1: Our $500 challenge by a wonderful woman from Eureka. Just celebrated her 86th birthday. Thank
2: Woo-hoo.
1: You so much. Thank you so much for challenging us. And as Jimmy said, yeah, it is challenging times for community radio with the cuts from our federal funding from CPB, and which is one reason we are so urgently asking you with great urgency in our voices to please help us meet this $500 challenge. We'll add another $1,000 to the board if we do. We're closing in, but we have a little ways to go. I mean, I know we have several hundred to go, and we sure would like to meet this challenge before the end of Latino America Sonando.
2: Wouldn't that be great? Oh, I think we can do it.
1: We can. We could even surpass it.
2: And perhaps. Just so you know, it doesn't have to be, you know, you can, of course, if you want to match that $500 challenge dollar for dollar and you want to make that $500 gift to match it, awesome. But we can also get this done with a lot of hands and a lot of smaller gifts. So whatever you're able to do or what you feel called to do, we are so thankful for it. We're up to $24,404 on this fire safety drive.
1: Woo!
2: Thank you to everyone who has participated so far. We love you.
1: I'd be so stoked if we could get over $30,000 before this is over. But we'll, you know, step by step, and I'm really hoping that when we go to the post office next time, there'll be so many checks in the mail for K-Mud.
2: Just overflowing.
1: Just
2: falling
1: over,
2: out of the,
1: over,
2: the PO
1: overflowing.
2: Box.
1: You know, I have a friend that I talked to the other day in New Orleans who said she was going to drop a $1,000 check in the mail.
2: Wow.
1: Someone from New Orleans.
2: So
1: I'm sitting on the edge. Really generous person. So, you know, we're looking forward to, you know, thousands of dollars coming in, but it's going to take thousands and thousands and thousands and thousands. So if you can do 100, a 50, a 60, it all adds up. 707-923-3911. We've got phone answerers standing by, and we really look forward to hearing from you. We look forward to you mailing a check to P.O. 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Thank you, Camilo.
2: Thanks.
0: Yeah, and if you're in New Orleans, you can check out kmud.org. I know we tune in for the Jazz Fest, Jazz Fest live from New Orleans. It's one of those things that K-Mud brings to you, like international festivals right here on your local airwaves. So,
2: yeah, what a treasure.
1: Yeah, WWOZ broadcasts from the New Orleans Festival.
0: Yeah, I remember.
2: That's fun.
1: Yeah, great. And you can tune into them anytime online. So, yeah, thank you. Thank you, Camilo.
0: Okay, so I guess I'm going to go over what we've been listening to. We've been listening, did a set from Mexico. Let's see, what do we have here? We had Los Cojolites with La Morena. Before that, Fuga, another band that I remember from local music. They came through Red Way quite a number of years ago, but they were pretty darn good. For that, Modern Methods and Suikete with Primera Classe. And yeah, it's just about 2:07. I want you to know that being a responsible firearm owner means making tough calls, like making plans for the future, even for things we hope don't happen. A firearm lifespan, life plan helps you communicate what you want done with your firearms if you're no longer able to use them or when the natural aging process decreases your ability to use them safely. To learn more or create your own firearm life plan, visit firearmlifeplan.org. 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More than just a restaurant, brewery, and beer garden, it's a journey through Shelter Co.'s legacy. 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

Okay. I'm going to bring you some more music. And this is a tune that was brought to my attention by someone very close to me. This is from Cuba, but the alma is gitana. Sofia Viola with Alma Gitana.

0: Hello, hello everyone. It's 2:30 in the afternoon.
1: Yo.
2: Hello out there.
1: Yeah.
2: Bear and Chelsea again. Back at ya.
1: So happy to be here at K-Mud, helping K-Mud out on the last day of our membership drive. And Yeah. It is our last day, and we have a $500 challenge on the table. How much did you say we had to raise?
2: We've raised $133 towards that challenge so far. Thank you so much to those donors. And we're trying to see if, please help us reach our goal. We're trying to get in the next 30 minutes before 3 o'clock, we're trying to raise another $367 to get us to that $500.
1: Oh, wait a minute. $367. You know what? When you said $367, I thought of $365 immediately, because $365 is $1 a day.
2: You know, that's close
1: enough.
2: That's
1: so cool.
2: We need
1: $1 a day. Okay, if you would like to be a $1 a day donor to K-Mud, that would be totally rock our boat. Now, if you can't do that, but you want to contribute to K-Mud, that will rock our boat also. Mm-hmm. But $365 would be awesome. So 707-923-3911. And, you know, I'll say, you know, the $1 a day, I do a sustaining membership, and I'm giving a little bit over $1 a day now. And that's like just, you know, it's just, you know, I think $33 a month. And I don't feel it at all. And I'm on a super fixed income. And, you know, if you can do that, if you could do a 30-something, you know, every month, that's a really cool way to join the dollar a day club. That's really good one, a good way to be a good supporter.
2: Yeah, and keep this important resource, you know, running at full speed. This organization does so much for the community, and in terms of fire safety and emergency communication, it's top of the line services that K-Mud is providing here.
1: Right.
2: So let's help join together and make sure that these resources remain for us year after year.
1: Year after year after year, and help, you know, make up the $160,000 a year we aren't getting from the feds anymore, thanks to the present administration that happens to be in power. And I want to say a big thank you. I got a call from Shanine, who went to the B.O. box today, and she picked up a really wonderful amount of checks. And I want to say a big thank you to Robert Burnett. I want to say thank you to Kristen from Laytonville, from Carol and Charles in Eureka, Judith in Fort Bragg, and to my friend Sandy in New Orleans. Thank you so much for supporting K-Mud by dropping a check in the mail, P.O. Box 135, Redway, California, 95560. KMUD.org, another great way.
2: Yeah, click that donate button.
1: Click the donate button or call 707-923-3911. Thank you, Camilo.
0: Yeah, everyone, it's the last day of the fun drive, so get involved if you haven't. This is your chance to step up.
1: Let's push it. Let's push it on up.
2: And even if, you know, even if a monetary donation isn't in the cards for you today, come down. We would love to see you. You can. We love volunteers here at K-Mud, and we'd love to help you get involved.
1: That's right. Absolutely. And, you know, and also you can come by and drop off whatever cash you happen to have in your pocket. If you're driving, let's see, the farmer's market ends at 3 o'clock. If you have anything left in your pocket after the farmer's market, come on by. Or just come by and say hi. It's always really nice to meet people and show you around the station. So, and, you know, Camilo will be here. I'll be here. Chelsea's here just for another half hour. And Flo, I think, is here till 3:30.
2: Yeah.
1: So, yeah. And so, yeah, let's get these phones ringing while we have some more people to answer the phones. That would be really great. Otherwise, Camilo and I will be running around catching the phones as they ring. But 707-923-3911.
0: Okay. Thanks again for the reminder. And I just want to remind everyone that K-Mud is here at your service. We do have these public service announcements we give, and that's an important service we do. Environmental health Officials have warned that harmful algae blooms and cyanobacteria are in our waterways after a dog died while swimming in a stagnant pool in the Eel River near Scotia. HABs and cyanobacteria toxins can be invisible and deadly, especially for dogs and children. Keep pets and kids out of green, blue, or brown scummy water. Never drink or cook with river or lake water. 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Contact your local health department for more information. Yeah, call 911 if you need to. 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Our partnership includes Broadcast Prime Wine that supporters can order directly from the winery and the KMD Wine Club with a monthly subscription. 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You can also find that big Donate Now button there on the main home screen there. So yeah, do your part and enjoy the music. I got some, let's see what we heard. We heard some Sofia Viola with Alma Gitana, Alamar by Ana Carla Massa, Maputo by Ilian Cañizares, and Yanza by Chucho Valdez and Afro-Cuban Messengers. And then we have Roberto Fonseca and Gema Cuatro in the background with La Llamada. This has been a Cuban set. I got a couple more Cuban songs, and we're going to go to, I don't know, Costa Rica or something like that. So enjoy the last bit of the music. And we got a special announcement.
1: Yeah, I have a special announcement. We just received a call. If you're listening and you just tried to call 707-923-3911, a number of listeners, including me, I have this problem. I call and we can hear you, but you can't hear us. So if you're a person that just called and you are using an internet phone, if you're using 101 Netlink especially, call them and tell them that you're having problems getting through to KMUD because we're trying to solve the mystery that's keeping callers from getting through. Okay, and if you are trying to call KMUD and you want to make a donation and you don't have the wherewithal to be able to do it at kmud.org, then I hope we'll solve this problem or you can come by the station. But please, you know, let 101 Netlink know that if that's who your server is, that you're having this issue with getting through to KMUD. Thank you, Camilo.
0: No worries. Thanks for the update on that. And yeah, that's what we're here for, updates. Okay, let's continue with the music.

0: Okay. That was Alejandro y María Laura and Renata Flores with Agüita del Equilibrio. Before that, Negra Caridad with Daime Arocena, Bembe by Gillian Cañizares. And I think we have an update on our challenge, possibly. Do we have an update on that challenge? Hold on a second. Wait a minute. I got the wrong button pushed. There it is.
1: Push those buttons.
2: Thanks, Camilo.
1: Okay, Bear here with Chelsea. And Chelsea, thank you.
2: Yeah. Okay, first, we just had Tim stop by, who made a gift to the challenge. We're so appreciative. He was listening to the radio. We happened to say where we were, and he looked up, and he was like, oh, I'm right here. I should stop by.
1: Is that Tim who's working on the Vets Hall?
2: He's working on the Vets Hall, yeah.
1: Yeah, this is a guy working on the Vets Hall. He lives up in Washington State. He's part of the crew. Thank you for getting, and he's only here for a couple of more weeks, but he's been listening to K-Mud, and what he's loving is that he hears real people. He goes, you know, I may not like everything that I hear, but every couple of hours it changes. And I go, well, or I'll hear something that I've never heard before and I didn't know I would like it. And he kind of really got the thrill of hearing community radio, not just, you know, pre-programmed stuff.
2: We love that so much. It's heartwarming.
1: It's so heartwarming. So listen, we're just $100 short of making our challenge, our $500 challenge. If we make that challenge, that will take us up over 25,000. So let's go. Yeah. Let's do it.
2: 10 more minutes. We just need $100 more to make this challenge. And then once that happens, another $1,000 goes on the board. So that's a really big deal.
1: That is a huge deal.
2: A big impact.
1: So yeah, take us over 25,000 and man, we'll just be rolling and feeling happy and on and on, because yeah, we do have a goal of 40,000, but we also have been getting lots of calls from people saying, I'm going to drop a check in the mail. I'm putting a check in the mail today. I put a check in the mail yesterday. You're going to be getting my check in the mail. So we know in the next week we're going to be able to add a lot more to the board also. But we will keep you posted.

0: can put it half mass. 707-923-3911. We've got 7 minutes. Come on. We've got 7 minutes. Flo is sitting there waiting for your phone to ring. Your phone to ring? Our phone to ring. Waiting for our phone to ring. So 707-923-3911, KMUD.org. Let's do it. Let's do it.
1: Thanks, everyone.
0: Thank you so much, Camila.
2: Yeah, my pleasure being here, as always. And I've pulled out a CD. This is going to be a song that you won't hear anywhere else unless you happen to see this band live and get one of their, or maybe you have one of their discs laying around. This was a disc I picked up in Costa Rica years ago, and the song's called Poca Poca. That means like, well, it means little by little, kind of, but anyways, it's a multicultural band from Latin America, from all over Latin America, and the band is Los Yuca. So let's give that a listen. Anyways, there it goes.

0: 2 minutes after 3 o'clock, you're listening to the Mud, K-Mud, KMUD, Garberville, 91.1 FM, KMUE, Eureka, 88.1, KLAI, Laytonville, 90.3, Shelter Cove, 99.5, and KMUD.org. Musical possibilities. My name's Little Rock. Thanks to Milo for the last 2 hours of Latino American Sonando. And I got Bear in here with some news.
1: Yeah, breaking news. A big thank you to Connie and Donnie from Crescent City. They helped us meet that $500 match.
0: Nice. Woo! Connie and Donnie.
1: Thank you so, so much for calling 707-923-3911. We appreciate it so much. And please keep those calls coming. We're up over $25,000 now. We'll total it all up and see where our number is exactly at. But we do know that we're trying to get to 40. Today's the last day of our drive, but you can just keep sending money even when the drive finishes today. But let's see how high we can push it. And thank
0: all
1: you.
0: The way.
1: And all the way. I agree. All the way. So 707-923-3911. And we will be back at you in a little while. Okay. I see Little Rock is really like tapping those things. And now I know how he does his magic. And you got it?
0: It's all last minute here.
1: It's all by the seat
0: nothing
1: of your pants.
0: Planned. Yep.
1: Okay. Right. Here we go. Good. Thank
0: right
1: you.
0: On.

0: There we go, 4 minutes after 3 o'clock. Time now for the community safety and awareness report for Friday, July 31st, 2026. The Humboldt County Department of Public Works will be conducting road work on Redwood Drive from Monday, August 3rd to Friday, August 13th. The majority of the work will begin in the intersection of Sproul Creek Road and to the south end of Garberville, as well as a small portion of the northbound lane just north of Sproul Creek Road. Work will take place from 7 a.m. till 5 p.m. Travelers are to expect 15-minute delays and are asked to drive slowly, follow all traffic control devices and road signs in the project area. And if you have any concerns or questions regarding this project, please call 707-445-7421, 445-7421. In Humboldt, Food for People is hosting a food distribution in Eureka from 10 to 3:45. The Northern California Community Blood Bank's Bloodmobile will be at Paul's Live from New York, 665 Samoa Boulevard in Arcata from 11:30 to 4:30 p.m. and at the McKinleyville Shopping Center from 10 to 4. In Mendocino, the Ukiah Community Food Bank is open from noon to 4. The Fort Bragg Food Bank will be open from 10 to 3:45, and a food distribution is taking place at the Point Arena Action Center from 2 to 5. Meals are provided at Woolitz Daily Bread from 4:30 to 5:30 and at the Mendocino Coast Hospitality House in Fort Bragg Monday through Friday at 3 p.m. And tune in to KMOD tonight from 7 to 8 for The Power of Sour with Elise the Beast, where they discuss the beauty and magic of fermentation. That's The Power of Sour with Elise the Beast from 7 p.m. right here on the Mud till 8. And this concludes Community Safety and Awareness Report, read weekdays at 11 and 3 p.m. and is needed to bring you up to the minute road reports, burn information status, emergency updates, as well as programming information. And we are in a fundraiser. You should call us. The number is 707-923-2513 or 923-3911. I'll get you through as well. If you like what you hear, donate. See, that was dead air. That's what we'll get.
1: Let's go.
0: 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They use only organically grown fruit to make all-natural wines, which are fermented without added sulfites on their own native yeast. The wines are aged for up to 2 years in French and American oak, without additives and bottled unfiltered. You can find them on Facebook and Instagram, and more information at BergenSipolaVineyards.com. 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And thanks to y'all for listening and sending money. Keep us online, on the air. And we're in our 40th year. So call us up, send us $40. Or whatever you can afford. Doesn't matter. We appreciate it all. Had a walk-in gentleman that is working on, he's the, I can't remember his title, but he's like the, one of the main foremen down there at the Vets Hall, the new Vets Hall. He's been there building it, and he's been listening to KMUD while he's here. He's from, I believe he said, Washington, no, he's from Oregon, I believe. Came and walked in, said he loves KMUD, And he donated some money to back it up. And they've basically completed at least the outside of the new Vets Hall. Let's drive by in Garberville, have a look. And then drive by KMUD, drop off your donation. This is the big one, folks. We got to hit this one. We need 40,000. We're at 24. We can do that. We can do it this show if you wanted to. Call them up. They're sitting out there waiting, twiddling their thumbs. Got a song here by Deep Purple for you. It's off an album called Turning to Crime.

Every day, I come down into my studio and make something. Every day, that's the process, is to just enjoy that. So that was very much the spirit in which I put this together. I was browsing YouTube when I first came across the sample that's the kind of core of this track.

I was 19 in Nashville, down on Music Row. I met John and Waylon at the Grand Ole Opry Show. Washed dishes in the morning, tootsies at night. Tried my hand at some singing and learned how to write. Songs of givers and takers, liars and fakers, those who fit in and those who don't belong. Cotton pickers to Rhodes Scholars and the man who stole my song. Innocent and naive, real easily led. I took people at their word and believed what they said. I've lived the experience, it all ended too soon. Set up nights for the words, crafted the tune. Songs of givers and takers, liars and fakers, those who fit in, those who don't belong. Cotton pickers to Rhodes Scholars and the man who stole my song. Discouraged before 20, but more than 20 years passed. I'm ready for the challenge, now to face the task. I've tried to forgive, even after so long, but I just can't forget the man who stole my song.

Songs of givers and takers, liars and fakers, those who fit in, those who don't belong, cotton pickers to Rhodes Scholars, and the man who stole my song. Songs of givers and takers, liars and fakers, those who fit in, those who don't belong, cotton pickers to Rhodes Scholars, man who stole my song. Man

0: Oh, there we go. So we can go in here. Anyway, Sandy, we're getting all the buttons pushed and slid and all that. And you're a friend of Bears, is that correct?
1: That's correct.
2: Old friend. We're old, oh, old like we've old. Known each other for a lot of years. Not that we're old, right, Sandy?
0: Yeah, right. Yeah.
1: But, I'm old. I'm owning up to it. I am old.
2: Yeah, yeah. Well, if you're old, I'm getting there too. So, Sandy and I met in 1970 in Berkeley, and Sandy is to me one of the. Oh, God, you're just such a hardcore activist, and I think that's part of your interest in community radio, right?
1: That is true. That is true. It is so important. And it is, you know, we are faced with these millionaires who are just billionaires who are just trying to completely control our lives.
2: Trillions even.
0: Yeah, they want to be trillionaires.
2: Yeah.
1: Yeah, trillion. Make us unimportant. But we are important. People are important. The community is important, and if we stand up and stand together, we can get things done.
0: We did it before, we can do it again, right?
2: Yeah,
1: that is right. That is right.
2: Absolutely. And you know, you've made an incredibly generous donation. Even though you live all the way in New Orleans, you are supporting KMUD here in Northern California, because I guess you kind of get the connection, huh?
1: Yes, I do. I mean, you all don't have, you're out in the countryside, and you don't have a lot of really rich people to chunk in money. Mm. I mean, I am just so horrified with what has been going on in Washington. I can't believe it. I mean,
2: yeah, that
1: what
2: would...
1: is happening to healthcare, mm-hmm. what is happening to radio, to everything. We have to help each other out. We have to really, people have to pull together and try to get through this.
2: Absolutely. And, you know, to think of these slime balls in Washington taking away money from small community radio stations. I mean, we were the collateral damage. Stations, indigenous radio stations all over Alaska and, you know, Montana, Wyoming, they were collateral damage to, oh, let's eliminate CPB funding and mess with NPR and PBS. But the real people that are suffering are, once again, the poor people in rural areas that are so dependent on stations like KMUD for fire news, especially right now. I mean, I'm sitting here with Milo, who's a fire, volunteer firefighter in my neighborhood. And you know, in the summertime, it's fires. In the wintertime, it's floods. I mean, and, you know, and just, you know, the first responders. And this is, you know, why community radio is so important. It saves lives.
1: It is. The only tie people have. And I mean, you know, we have local stations too in the big cities. I mean, we have WWOZ, we had Radio Free Georgia, WRFP, in Atlanta. But I felt even more important to support KMUD because you don't have the kind of economic base that more urban stations have and don't get the same kind of attention that a WWOZ gets in New Orleans.
2: Right.
1: With our festivals and everything else, and the tourists come to town and they hear WWOZ and they get excited. And
2: mm-hmm. Yeah. And it is a lot to get excited about with WWOZ, but it is very different from KMUD. Uh-huh. Absolutely.
1: That's right. Yeah.
2: Very, very different.
1: And it's why I felt like it was very important to support KMUD.
2: And so,
1: because you perform a very important thing, you know, an important role in mm-hmm. in the society.
2: Absolutely. And so we're so grateful to your $1,000 challenge that you're putting out to listeners
1: right now. And if you
2: right
1: raise
2: now,
1: more than $1,000, I'll match it.
2: You'll wow. match anything over $1,000.
0: Did you hear that, audience?
2: Okay, audience. You're
0: wake
2: on
0: up.
2: It.
0: Pull out your whatever you're going to use, your phone or your credit card or your...
2: Your feet, your car,
0: your
2: whatever
0: finger,
2: it takes.
0: Dial
2: 707-923-3911.
0: Walk over here if you're in town. Drive over if you're not. And support them, but we're not going to be here forever unless you support us.
2: And if you call us and say you're dropping a check in the mail right now, we will add that onto that. So just let us know what you're doing. And I'll say again, if anyone has been trying to call K-Mud and it seems like that you're not getting through to
0: keep
2: us.
0: Trying.
2: No, this is more. This is a whole other thing. Especially if you keep trying it, it doesn't work. It's because you might be on an internet line. This is a problem I'm having.
0: Really?
2: And 101 NetLink is trying to solve the problem. So if you're a 101 NetLink user and you've been trying to call K-Mud and not getting through, we can hear you. Let me think. Yeah, we can hear you, but you can't hear us respond. If you talked into the phone to us, we can hear you, but you have no idea. It's kind of really weird. It's really weird.
0: And you're technically in the middle of mud.
2: Yeah. And there's only a handful of people, I think, having that problem. But meanwhile, most people are getting through when they call 707-923-3911. And you can also send us a check at P.O. Box
0: 135. Or try 923-3912.
2: Try
0: as
2: that
0: well.
2: Also yeah. if you don't get... Yeah, try everything and then call our 101 NetLink and let Amanda know what worked and what didn't work.
0: Or write a check in the mail to P.O. Box 135, Redway, California 95560. You can do that from
2: absolutely.
0: Anywhere on Earth.
2: Whether your phone works or not, the post office is still working.
0: Is it?
2: So use the post
0: is
2: office.
0: Is the post office still working?
2: Well, we're still getting things in the mail. So while the post office is still working, before they take that away from us, let's use it. Just like we got to use the libraries before they take us away.
1: And vote.
2: Absolutely.
0: The library.
2: And vote, yes. So, Sandy, thank you.
0: Yes.
1: Okay, I just want one more thing.
2: Shoot.
1: If any one of your listeners makes it to New Orleans, talk to Bayer. She'll let you know how to get in touch with me.
0: Oh, right.
2: Oh, yeah, right.
1: I'll show you a little bit of the New Orleans
0: that
1: clubs. I grew up in.
0: You know, clubs and the good restaurants and stuff.
2: Oh,
0: huh?
2: Does she know it, man? This is her city.
0: There
2: okay.
0: you go.
2: We're
0: going
2: to do
0: thanks
2: New Orleans
0: once
2: like
0: again.
2: We
0: love you. Thanks for calling in and talking to us. And you have a wonderful day.
2: Thank you, Sandy. Thank you.
1: Thank you.
2: 707-923-3911. Let's match that $1,000. 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Sandy said she'll give us even more if we can get over $1,000. So let's do it. Thank you.

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Call us up, 923-3911. That's 707-923-3911. And keep us on the air. Donate to your heart's delight. If you are developing reading skills or if you just love to read, consider taking part in the Humboldt County's Public Library's annual summer reading program. It's called Plant a Seed, Read. 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If you're MAGA, you can call it too, but go there. H-U-M-L-I-B .org. It's not just for the libs. I think they read too, maybe. Think so, Dennis? Yeah, I think they read. They read stop signs. The Healy Senior Center Giant Yard Sale is happening at the Redway School Baseball Field parking lot on Saturday, August 1st from 9 to 6 on Sunday, August 2nd from 9 to 1. Donations can be dropped off at the sale site on Wednesday, July 29th and Thursday the 30th from 8 to 4. They're saying no books, please. Clothing or electronics only. And this is probably the last day. That's tomorrow, isn't it? And come out and see the treasures you may find this year. And thank you for supporting the Healy Senior Center. Yeah, I'm going to get back to some music here.

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It makes you uptight. 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

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It's the Musical Possibilities Show. 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That came out in 2024. For that, Billy Gibbons with Lark and Poe and Shaking Bones. Alexis Corner with Country Shoes. For that, Lack of Afro with Let It All Out, Let It All Hang Out. Adam Gibbons with On the Run. 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And help us out. We make it up for lost money. It was already promised to us and they took it back. And we're the voice of the Redwoods. You got to remember that whenever there's a fire, when you need some news. Lost your dog, anything you need help, you can call K-Mud. Number down here is 707-923-3911. 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Keep us alive in these hard times. Got to have a voice. We are your voice in the Redwoods. Here's one by the Bell Rays.

0: Are you rocking out there?
1: We are rocking, Little Rock. This is Bear, and we are just totally rocking. I want to say a big thank you to Iona, who drove up from Laytonville, made a generous donation. She was hoping to walk away with two fire blankets, but a lot of other people beat her to it. But hey, lucky folks, we are ordering more fire blankets. If you don't know what a fire blanket is, it's a blanket that you throw on top of a fire. If you're driving down the road and you see a little spark turning into a flame and you have a fire blanket in your car, you can just whip it out and put it on that flame. We driving down Bryson Road today, a number of people had that horrible moment of seeing smoke and flames, and they were on it. And thank you so much. And I want to say a big thank you to the anonymous person that just came in and dropped off a way, way generous donation for K-Mud, and didn't want to say who he was, but he dropped it off and he left. And so between those two donations, we are really, really, really close. We're just a few hundred dollars away now. I'm going to tally it up, but a few hundred dollars away from our $1,000 challenge that came to us all the way from Sandy in New Orleans.
0: Thank you again, Sandy. And let's have another one of those. Doesn't
1: challenge
0: have to be
1: us.
0: 1,000. You could do 500 or 1,500.
1: Absolutely. You could challenge us however
0: big.
1: You want.
0: Everybody says think big. Don't think small right now. Think big, and you can save the radio. You can save the community's ears. We are here for you. We're here with the news. We're here with reports. We're here to tell you if ICE is coming. We're here to tell you if camp is coming.
1: Here to tell you if things are burning. We're here to tell you if you need to evacuate. Remember the boogie? Oh, the boogie meister. He wasn't the boogeyman. Remember the boogeyman?
0: He was kind of a boogeyman. He was up all night.
1: He was.
0: He stayed up all night.
1: The room.
0: He stood there and screamed in that mic.
1: I drove by one night. It must have been about midnight, and it looked like there was a wild party happening at K-Mud. And guess what? It was. The Boogie Meister was on air. The Boogie Meister was partying down. So that was back in the old days. 707-923-3911. Light up our day. Light it up for me and Little Rock here.
0: Make someone else's day. There's people that want our pledge, but they can't really justify it right now.
1: So right.
0: I'm sending an extra 20 for my neighbor. She's a sweet lady.
1: Absolutely. A big thank you to Alice, who just dropped off the donation she made yesterday. She called up and she pledged some money and she dropped it off today. She wanted to make sure that that the challenge on the Trinity Outlaw show got met. And so she was paying it up today. So thank you, Alice, for that. I know you, well, that was additional because I know you had made a donation last Friday when I was here. So we appreciate you. We appreciate you so much. She made another one. Because some people, they don't have much, but they keep digging.
0: And she was a mutter. She had a show back in the day on Fridays, too.
1: Dallas Alice. So please give us a call or go to KMUD.org and push the donate button and we'll see that pop up.
0: We're hot. Let's keep it going.
1: We are so
0: hot.
1: Do
0: not let it
1: get
0: cold.
1: Hot
0: don't
1: and
0: drop
1: we're happening.
0: It. Don't drop it. Pass and, the hat. Do what you got
1: to
0: do.
1: And for those of you, I'm going to say it again because it seems to be working. For those of you who've called 707-923-3911 and you have like an internet connection phone, and you're not getting through, we can hear you. So if you call us and just say, when we pick up the phone, say what your phone number is, we'll call you back. And then we'll also make sure that 101 NetLink knows that you're having problems. And we'll hope that we can fix this problem because something is weird that people can't get through to K-Mud.
0: There seems to be a ghost in the machine. Everything so far
1: I don't want to go to
0: everything's been going
1: well,
0: on.
1: What I thought
0: but
1: it was...
0: No, I'm just saying you need to call back. And there's people throughout the week that have probably had the same thing. We're not hanging up on you. It's a glitch,
1: and we want to work it out, and we want to talk to you, and we want to know that you're having this problem.
0: We don't want to miss out on you.
1: So
0: you don't want to miss out on this station.
1: Because, Flo was answering phones earlier, and we were talking about that problem, and all of a sudden she went, that happened. It happened. You know, it only happened one out of all these calls, but it happened. So it isn't that many people, I think, that are having the problem. But there's more. I thought it was just me, Little Rock. You want to talk about paranoia? I thought K-Mud was doing something, so I couldn't call them anymore. I'm like,
0: hell, but, one noise is better than a paranoia. Jeez.
1: Oh, it's Bear again. Oh, let's just block the call. 707-923-3911.
0: No, but when somebody calls to donate and then it gets cut off, it's like, ouch.
1: Yeah.
0: Please and it is. Back.
1: We
0: back.
1: Don't. Yeah, we don't want. Yeah, we don't want you to get discouraged. We, you know, if you're having a problem,
0: join the party. We're all having fun here at all times.
1: That's at all times, about, yeah. Absolutely.
0: Middle of the night, you turn it on 2 a.m. There's something on there for you.
1: So yeah, I think we're just a couple of hundred, 250 away from meeting this $1,000 challenge.
0: They were talking about artificial. I like the actual intelligence better, and that's what we do here.
1: I was talking to my friend Frida, who's a really huge Kmart supporter down in Fort Bragg, and she was just talking about, you know, the horror of the thought of there not being real people.
0: I know.
1: At your community radio station. I mean, I'm so appreciative of you, Little Rock, for coming in. At what time do you get here? At 5:30, 6 o'clock?
0: What's Wednesday it? Morning, I come in at 5 just so I can wake up.
1: You're trying to wake up.
0: There's no one here. It's peaceful. I can take my time and set up. But this show, I got to get everything in order in about a minute and a half.
1: I know. I saw you do that. So you come in 5 and you get ready and you go on air at 6.
0: Yeah, I'm all relaxed that way. And I can, you know, in the morning, you get your voice right and stuff.
1: Yeah, you get the frog out of your voice. Rabbi Naomi was talking on Sunday morning and she said, oh, I have a frog in my voice, in my throat. I have a frog in my throat. And then she goes, I really love frogs, but I don't like it when they get into my throat. Yeah. And I could just hear her saying that to her grandkid. You know, God, get this frog that's in my throat. Burp up a frog.
0: How did you
1: great
0: get a frog
1: image.
0: In your throat?
1: Burp up that frog. But anyway, this is, but you
0: don't
1: know, folks.
0: Don't let KMED become a frog in your throat. Give us the money to continue on another 40 years.
1: Give us the money so we know we will be here next year and the following year, and that we can resist, this attempt of the government to zero out community radio stations. I mean, we are not
0: going anywhere.
1: They got
0: plenty of money
1: anywhere.
0: For themselves, but they got
1: so disgusting.
0: They even appropriate our money for themselves.
1: How many billions of dollars did they just ask for the war machine?
0: Oh yeah,
1: and they zeroed.
0: Oh, yeah, I solved the war. I stopped the war. You know, like, I gave them what was it, 30 billion or
1: billions
0: 300
1: or trillions? It's such a ridiculous amount.
0: And if you would have left it alone, it would have been the same as it is now, except we'd have $30 billion. yeah, that's brilliant.
1: But hey,
0: what a great businessman.
1: Man, absolutely, and you know, but we can't afford to give a small community radio station $150,000, $160,000. You know, excuse me, we can't support the indigenous stations in Alaska.
0: Do you know what the total was for all of the what their clawback for the
1: for CPB? You know, I'll research that.
0: Yeah,
1: I'll come back
0: because I mean they got 160 from us, and we're the littlest one probably on the list.
1: One of the smaller ones, probably. They might have, but that's a really good question.
0: Like there was at least. Well, all of them. There was like 250 community
1: yeah,
0: stations.
1: Yeah, but they didn't all get... See, everyone didn't qualify for CPB.
0: Right.
1: You
0: well,
1: had to
0: not.
1: Be...
0: A, be different
1: you had
0: amounts.
1: To have a certain budget. You had to have a certain number of employees.
0: But it applied to like some television stations and stuff too as well.
1: Yeah,
0: and
1: some, yeah.
0: Maybe
1: and
0: newspapers.
1: Yeah.
0: And no,
1: you know it was not trillions. You know it was nothing near the defense that money that they're asking for now that they're saying they need to carry on this war in the Middle East.
0: Like they need a ballroom or something.
1: A new swimming pool.
0: Yeah. And,
1: hey, let's. What's coming
0: do
1: up?
0: Do the poverty dance.
1: Yeah. Yeah. So hey.
0: So everybody, yeah, do the poverty dance and send us money anyway. Because if you're in you know if it's all that bad, can't get any worse.
1: You know, a young friend of mine told me when she was very young. I think she was like 8 years old when she started noting this thing. That she said, you know, the people that give money the most. Are people who have the least money.
0: Well, that's with
1: and
0: anything.
1: That's usually
0: poor,
1: how it is.
0: The poor person will invite you for dinner. The other one won't even eat in the same room with you.
1: That's right. So it's
0: let's support the billionaires.
1: And you know, my friend Sandy that donated this $1,000 challenge, she worked for the union. She worked for two different unions, so she ended up with two pensions. She grew up. Her mother was a house cleaner in New Orleans. She grew up way, way dirt poor. And because she has two pensions, she is spreading the money around to stations like KMUD. She's supporting, you know, all kinds of struggling grassroots organizations. So my hat off to you, Sandy. You totally rock it, Sandy. You're totally amazing. When Dorothy went to the radio conference in the grassroots radio conference in New Orleans a few years ago, Sandy didn't know who she was. Sandy was like, oh, yeah, yeah, of course, she can come and stay at my place. And then Sandy ended up not being there because she went off to Atlanta to work for the, you know, with the, getting the vote out. And she just, you know, Dorothy could stay there. She was connected to community radio, no problem. No, Sandy's one of the most generous people, and we thank you, Sandy, for your donation, your incredibly generous donation and your challenge to KMUD. And not only that, Sandy said if we get, she would match anything we got over. She said, call me and let me know if you go over the $1,000.
0: Well, we're pretty darn close.
1: So we are close, and if we go over...
0: She'll match that,
1: too. She'll match that, too. So let's hear some music. Let's get the phone ringing, 707-923-3911.
0: The next three songs, Let's Work Together, Mr. Radio, and Poverty Sucks. How about that?
1: We'll be back at you with more thank yous, I hope. Later.

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Soon turned out, had a heart of glass.

at 4:40, listening to Billy Cobham, a song called Ozone Part 2 off the Drum and Voice Do 2 album featuring Buddy Miles, Frank Gambale, Ryan Auger, Ayrtho Mariari, Dominic Miller, Jeff Berlin, Jan Hammer, John Patitucci, Guy Barker, and Nicolosi Novacento. Join the fun. Call us up 707-923-3911. Let's wrap this thing up. Last guy did a walk-in. They're still counting it up. Here's a song called Pointillism. We Will Be Free. The Rotary Connection off their Dinner Music album.